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0: April. I heard my mother sing a word back when I was a child.
1: Alison Russell, joined by a whole bunch of folks on the new album In the Hour of Chaos. On that particular song, she was joined by Kara Jackson, Denisha, and the Explore Pop Choir. That was Cold April. You're hearing it on Kaleidoscope on 91.3 WYSO and Novaphonic.fm. Good evening. I'm Juliette Frumholt. I have a whole bunch of music in store for you this evening. Stick around in the 9 o'clock hour. We will be talking to Toby Wigwe and Fat Wigwe about their new single that came out last Friday. Sia featured on that one. We'll take a listen to the conversation and, of course, the song. And of course, we will scatter in some Dolly tonight. We'll see how much of that I can get through without openly weeping on the air. So, you know, get ready for that. In the meantime, let's get back to some new stuff now with the band Y. This is a new song that they put out a couple of weeks ago. It's called In Spirit, and you're hearing it on Kaleidoscope.

Nation of Language with The Conversation. That is a new one, just a single right now. The Womack Sisters back there from their self-titled album, that's If I Let You. That album is out now on Daptone Records, so do not miss out on that. And we started off with new music from Y, that was called In Spirit. I'm Juliette Frumholdt, and this is Kaleidoscope on YSO and Nova Phonic. Up next, we're going to hear You Bet, this one coming to us from their self-titled album. Here's Undefined.

0: Little Dolly Parton right there, Jolene. Before that, Dayton's own Heather Redman and The Reputation with Promises. That's their latest single. And we started off with You Bet from their self-titled album that was called Undefined. You're listening to Kaleidoscope here on WISO and Nova Phonic. I'm Juliet Frumholdt. Thank you so much for spending your Wednesday night right here. We've got lots more music coming up. In fact, we'll hear some more local music here in just a moment.
1: Sinclair Community College is proud to support the Eichelberger Center for Community Voices, where WISO trains community members to tell the stories that matter most to them. 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
0: Let's hear some more local news now. I've been thinking about this song all week, so let's hear it. It's the latest single from Tino. Montana produced this one. Here's People 2 on Kaleidoscope.
3: It's a shame nowadays, because it's hard to know who to trust. 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All or nothing, them or us. Music about seeing yourself reflected, but even more so, it's about seeing yourself respected in that reflection. I hope to

Panda Bear and Sonic Boom with A Question of When, the title track from their latest album. Tao joined by the Linda Lindas and Tune Yards for Sick of the Times, and Dayton Zone Tino started us off with People 2, that track produced by Montana. You're hearing it all on Kaleidoscope here on WISO and Nova Phonic. I'm Juliette Frumholt. Thank you for exploring music together with me on a Wednesday night. Coming up in the 9 o'clock hour, we will talk to Toby Wigwe and Fat Wigwe. Their new single is out now. It's called Disguise. They're joined by Sia on it, and they stopped by the station last week on release day, and we got to talk to them about that. So you'll get to hear that conversation right after 9 o'clock. Right now, we are going to hear the latest from Blonde Redhead. It's a new single called Blood Spilled.

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Before that, a new single from Blonde Redhead called Blood Spilled. You're hearing it on Kaleidoscope on WISO and Novaphonic. 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Up next, we are going to take a listen to the latest from Eels. This one is called Cap in Hand. You're hearing it on Kaleidoscope.

0: The latest from Blondshell, that's Hard Has to Work So Hard. That one out now on a kind of a mini EP of the same name, but will be part of a full-length album called Violins, which will be out later this fall. Rhiannon Giddens back there with Carolina Rain from Hope is the Thing with Feathers. And we started off with the latest from Eels. That was Cap in Hand. Their new one is called Cookie Happened. I'm Juliette Frumholt. 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Listener-powered music exploration for Southwest Ohio. Coming up in just a moment, we're going to talk to Toby Wigwe and Fat Wigwe. They joined us in studio last week on the release day for their new single, Disguise, which you'll get to hear at the end of the interview. We'll give you some context, and then we'll get to hear the new song that is coming up here in just a moment on Kaleidoscope. Thanks so much for listening.
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0: 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I am Juliette Frumholt, and I am joined in studio by Toby Wigwe and Fat Wigwe. They have a new song. We're talking on release day. It's called Disguise. Welcome to both of you.
3: Thank you.
4: That was really good.
5: That was so phenomenal.
0: Thank you for being here. Yeah, and we have a whole studio audience, by the way. I'll just acknowledge that. If you hear some clapping and some cheers, we've got some folks with us today. So congratulations.
4: Thank you so much.
0: On this new song.
4: Yeah.
0: Disguise is an in-your-face song, and I love that about it. Yeah. So, Toby, I want to start with you.
4: Okay.
0: So this song's called Disguise, but the first thing you do is you tell us your name,
4: yeah.
0: Like right there, first thing we hear from you.
4: Yeah.
0: What about identity and who we present as and who we choose to show other people were you thinking about as you were putting this song together?
4: A lot of people when I was young made me feel very...

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1: Love that. Now, this song features collaboration as well.
2: Come on, I like the way you rolled that into that. That's good. That's good. Keep going. Yeah, yeah. That's good.
1: So, we've got you and Fat and Sia.
2: The global pop star.
1: All of you together on this song.
3: She told me to start saying that.
2: she said she used to like not say that because she was what was
4: she? Just felt some kind of way about it. Yeah. Like she wasn't like she was like hiding from that.
2: Mm-hmm. Yeah,
4: she's
2: and then
4: accepted it
2: she's very much accepting of it now. She said, "Yeah, I'm Sia, the pop star."
1: I love that.
2: I say, yeah, I love it. I say, keep going. See, say that.
1: And see, and that fits right in with the song, with 100. Declaring who you are.
2: Yeah, it does.
1: Now, Fat, I want to talk about you on this song, because same thing, as soon as we go to you, you are right there telling us who you are in verse, strong, declarative. When you're thinking about how you fit into a song, how are you thinking about the space that you're taking up musically?
4: Well, I feel like Toby and Kizzo, the one that produced the track, I feel like they did a great job of making the sonics as complex and like clear as possible. And so I guess that's kind of what I wanted to do with my performance in the song, is be very clear, and but also like the vocal variety that I give, make it as complex as I could. So I just wanted to make a statement.
1: So this song is the third single from the forthcoming album, The Bridge.
2: Yeah.
1: And on your last album, I felt like you were kind of bringing us into a very intimate space. Like the last album to me felt like family and home, and you guys kind of bringing us in to your lives.
2: Yeah.
1: The Bridge feels, based on the songs I've heard so far, because there are three out, it feels more expansive.
2: Yeah.
1: Especially rhythmically. What sort of themes are emerging or did emerge throughout the production process for this one?
2: Yeah, the theme was to be expansive and really tap into the full duality of who I am, not only as a human being, but what I've been trying to get to as an artist and creating sonics that truly represent all that I've been able to be and experience as a human being. I feel like these are the perfect type of sonics, and they expand from not only the southwest side of Houston, Texas, but all the way back to Nigeria. Yeah.
1: There's a lot of Afrobeat in there, and a lot of
2: high life.
1: Yeah. A lot of Caribbean, which is of course Afrobeat influence as well. I was hearing some of those rhythms in there.
2: Yeah. Well, it's really founded upon high life. That's where we got a lot of the caveman featured in a couple of the tracks throughout the project. But that sound is one that I truly grew up on. And it's one that is like the bedrock of Afrobeats. But not too many people go back to the traditional high life. And I wanted to expand on that and add the different sounds that I grew up hearing in Houston to that as well. And just merge them in a way that I feel like has not been done ever in the history of music.
1: So speaking of music you grew up on, I know that choosing to really fully pursue music was kind of a pivotal moment for you, but was music always something you were kind of dabbling in or doing in the background of your life coming up? No?
2: Literally never. Yeah. So I loved music and I loved all types of music, but I never in my life, you know, I'm Nigerian.
1: Yeah.
2: Yeah, so it's very rare for you to be able to confidently consider doing music when you're young, unless you just have some real radical parents who just like are trying to buck the system. When you're Nigerian, you usually grow up and your parents want you to be a doctor, lawyer, or an engineer. So I never even considered music. I played sport. The most I did with music was freestyle before the games, my football games, and freestyle after the games if we won, and then at the cafeteria table at D Lunch at Elsick. So outside of that, I never really thought about doing music. What was the rest of the question?
1: That was it. Yeah.
2: Okay,
1: so it wasn't until that point when your mentor said,

0: hey, this is something I think is meant for you, essentially.
1: Well, kind of. He heard me freestyling like I would in the locker rooms and stuff. And he was just like, you're really good. You should really do this. You should, like, pursue it for real. And I was poor. Yeah, yeah. And they had money. So I listened to them because I was broke. Yeah, because I was broke. Yeah, when you're broke, you should listen to people that have money or that are in the position that you want to be in. I never considered doing music until CJ was like, hey, you should do music. And I was just like, I don't know how to do music. He was just like, oh, okay, cool. Figure it out. And I did.
0: Fat, what about you?
2: Growing up, I was heavily in the church. My mom had me in the church a lot, almost all week. Mm-hmm. I was only really allowed to listen to gospel music until I was about, maybe late teens, early 20s. And then I started switching over to 90s R&B because my sister, I was taking her records and her CDs and stuff and listening to them. But while I was in church, I was in the youth choir. That's about the extent of my musical background.
1: How did that experience go?
2: Oh, it was fun. It was a youth choir. So, like, we did fun songs. We had, like, a little bit of choreo. We walked down the aisle.
1: No, I mean with you as a solo artist in the gospel choir, the solo.
2: The solos that I did? Well, you know, I was doing the solos and everybody in the church liked it. I couldn't tell if I was actually good or if they was just encouraging me. Man. But I was doing it. So, but no, I never considered actually doing music. I'm actually an artist, like a physical artist. I paint. So that's what I was actually doing and thought that I would be doing for whatever profession I was going into.
0: So you mentioned visual art and yes. I want to ask you both, the music video for Disguise is beautiful and is a work of art in its own. The styling surrounding the album, also a work of art of its own. How are you both thinking about combining music and other art forms to make a statement, to express what you want to express?
2: I would say the visual, all of the visual aspects that you just listed out, they're all spearheaded by Toby. Like, they're all inside of his head. And so he creates all of those visions and all of those colorful, artistic things that you're seeing in all of our productions or videos. They come from Toby. So from the wardrobe to the actual scenes, to the props, to the color combinations, all of those things. He spearheads it, actually.
1: I learned how to do all of these things and flourish in doing them by force, not by choice. When I started, I was poor and I didn't have any like resources to do a lot of things. So I had to learn how to do all of the things, the directing the videos, the designing the clothes, the choreography, just too much.
3: That's right.
0: I do want to talk a little bit about process.
1: Okay.
0: You are known for being a fantastic freestyler.
1: Thank you.
0: So when you are crafting a song, mm-hmm. is it a freestyle to a beat that inspires you? Mm-hmm. Is it a line somewhere that you're grabbing out and then figuring out, you know, where the beat and the production comes in? Like, how does a song kind of start for you?
1: Yeah, more often than not, it's not a freestyle because, contrary to popular belief, I really suck at freestyling. Like, I could do the I'ma come down, I'ma come through, the Houston stuff that I'm comfortable with doing. But to get, like, multiple syllable rhymes and, like, alliteration and all that type of stuff, it'd be real hard for me to do that. But I can, like, write stuff pretty good. I'm not like King Los or Kiati from Houston or Lil Flip. So I have to, like, really kind of gather my thoughts. Now, there are rare occasions where the beat comes on and I can, like, flow through specific sections. But I usually like to try to make my stuff be a complete thought or, like, flow in a very specific way. So that takes a little bit more time for me because it's very hard to impress black people. Yeah, it's a very difficult thing. Everybody feels like they got a cousin that could do what it is that you're doing. So you have to be very, very unique. And it takes a little bit of time, effort, and energy to do that.
0: The Bridge has a ton of collaborations.
1: Yes.
0: Somebody on Instagram said, this looks like a festival bill. There's so many, like, good people on here.
1: Talk to me.
0: When you have the opportunity to work with talented people, And I'm looking at fat here too.
1: Yeah.
0: How do you kind of balance out, like, this is your project, this is you, you know, making a statement saying this is who I am,
1: yeah,
0: and also creating space,
1: yeah,
0: and getting out of the way and honoring these other people that you've brought in, these other artists? Like, how do you balance that for yourself as an artist?
1: For me, I thought it was extremely important to, while doing the bridge the actual gap and allow people to see where it is that I'm from, where it is that I'm at, connect with where other people are from, where other people are at, and see how that sound and that fusion and both people standing in whatever duality or whatever their thing is, how that can truly be a superpower. So I never saw nothing like this happening with Sia. I think that's one of the craziest things that's ever happened in my life. Sia, I'll be all right, so it might be a tie. Sia, Justin Timberlake, and Pharrell. Mm. I never saw that coming from the southwest side of Houston, Texas. Yeah, from A-Leaf. Never in life. And Sia has to be the most random because she's a white lady from Australia who I thought was from the UK when I first met her. So that, and then all of these people that I've connected with, I have like actual relationships with. So I've met somewhere, done something with them. So I just thought it was very important to have the right type of collaborations while talking about and doing the bridge. I needed people from the soil to be able to collaborate in ways that nobody ever thought would be possible. So I have Hanuman Kine, Odumodu Black, and Scarface all on one song. Oh my God. I just don't think that type of collaboration would ever happen, and you have to be fully able to stand in all aspects of who you are to be able to bring that type of situation together. I love Hanuman Kine. I love Odumodu Black, and I think Scarface is one of the greatest rappers ever in the history of the art form.
3: 100%.
1: Yeah. So that type of stuff is that. I want that to be the purest version of the representation of the bridge, and how being who you are, you can, like, what makes us special is also what can bring us closer together. Yeah, I really believe that.
0: That was my conversation with Toby Wigwe and Fat Wigwe. Disguise, their single, along with Sia, is out now. The Bridge, the full album, will be out October 9th. Let's take a listen to the song that we have been talking about. Toby Wigwe, Sia, and Fat Wigwe doing Disguise.
4: Sometimes, I need it back. Every angle, so I tooth. Hop on tracks and I lay everything out like first day of school. I grew up around a lot of and a few whites. My whole hood look at me like a leader, just like two pints. Yes, got the heart of it. Yeah, my name is Toby, but I'm the one with the whip. Yeah, every verse I whip. I grew up around Six Flags, no Astroworld, Crip.

Danielle Ponder from her forthcoming album, Everything Has Changed. That was Sun and Moon. Before that, we heard Toby Wigwe, Fat Wigwe, and Sia doing Disguise. 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Details at Nowhere Else Festival. .com. And just a hot tip on that. If you're interested in trying your hand at winning some tickets to Nowhere Else Festival, you can check out the events tab on the Novaphonic app. Just saying. Up next on Kaleidoscope, we've got the latest from Fontaines DC. Their album Dopamine Chamber will be out in October. Here's the first single from that one. It's called Marianne.

Some more Dolly. That's Little Sparrow, the title track from her 2001 album. That is the album that she was releasing when she did the Fresh Air interview that they ran an archival version of right before this show. If you didn't get a chance to hear that or you didn't get to hear the whole thing, you should definitely check out the podcast version of that. It is a wide-ranging and excellent conversation. Before Dolly Parton, we heard Dayton's own Midwestern Misses with I'm Still Here, the title track from her latest album. And we started off with Fontaines D.C. doing Marianne from their forthcoming release, Dopamine Chamber. Knott's is getting ready to celebrate the release of their new album, Together is a Feast. It's out now digitally and will be out on vinyl later this fall. They have a show coming up August 28th at the Woodward down in Cincinnati. Knott's will be joined on stage by Moonbow, by Mwausi, Annie D, DJ James Dapper, and more. It's going to be a really amazing night down there at the Woodward Theater. That is happening Friday night, the 28th. So let's hear one from Knott's latest album. From Together is a Feast, here's Knott's with Green.

collaboration of Live and Kerium Riggins. They call themselves Gina in this capacity. That was How We Flow from their debut album under that moniker. It's called The Pleasure Is Yours. Little Pimienta back there from her new one, Carabena, with Toxica. And we heard Cincinnati band Knots with Green from their new album, Together Is a Feast. They'll be celebrating that release Friday night at the Woodward Theater down in Cincinnati. It's going to be a really fun gathering. I'm Juliette Frumholt. We've got lots more music coming up this hour and a whole nother hour of music to follow here on Kaleidoscope, on WISO and Novaphonic. Let's start off this next hour. Getting a little ahead of myself there. Let's start off this next set with the latest from telehealth from Green World Image. Here's Yesify Me.

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0: The latest from the Mountain Goats, that's Candlebox from their new album Days. Phoebe Bridgers back there with Lost Boys from her new one Lost Weekend. 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I'm Juliette Frumholt with you for another hour of music starting in just a moment.
1: Peter Sagal here. 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
0: Starting off this hour of music here on Kaleidoscope with Lee Scratch Perry and Mouse on Mars. Spatial No Problem is the final Lee Scratch Perry album that he made before his passing. We're going to hear the opening track from this one. It's called Rock Curry.
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Southwest Ohio's own Jess Lamb with I Am Golden from her new album, I Am. Peggy Go and Aria Starr brought us Woman, their new collaboration. And speaking of collaborations, we started off that set with the late Lee Scratch Perry and Mouse on Mars. That was Rock Curry from Spatial No Problem. It's Kaleidoscope here on YSO and Novaphonic. I'm Juliette Frumhold, and up next, we're going to hear from a band that has roots here in Southwest Ohio. They are based in Seattle, though they do have Alessandra Cortez from here in Dayton playing bass on the new record. Tether the Star features Alessandro, Mary Lanahan, and Brian DeWeese. They've got a new album on the way in early September called Hold the Line. Here's Tether the Star with Stand Here.

from their self-titled album. That was Southwest Ohio's own OK Linden with Pinto versus Pinto. Julia Jacklin back there from her new one, The Gem. That was Get Away From Me, I Think I'll Love You Soon. And we heard Tether the Star with Stand Here. This is Kaleidoscope here on WISO and Nova Phonic. I'm Juliette Frumholdt. And up next, we are going to hear from a band that's going to be live on the show next week. The Manatee will be joining us live in studio for their debut Kaleidoscope session. Really excited to have them. They released an EP earlier this year called Catalyze, and we're going to hear a song from that one. Oh, the Manatee doing Ladybug Lady here on Kaleidoscope.

0: Jill Scott joined by Trombone Shorty for Be Great from Jill Scott's new one, To Whom This May Concern. Helado Tropical back there with Soledad, and we started off with Oh the Manatee. They're from right here in Southwest Ohio, and they're going to be our guests on the show next week. Their new EP, Catalyze, is out now. We've got time for about 20 more minutes of music here on Kaleidoscope until 11 o'clock when the Moth Radio Hour starts here on WISO. Let's check out what they've got going on tonight.
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0: And at 11 o'clock on Novaphonic.fm, you'll have more music on your overnight mix. Right now, though, let's keep the music going on Kaleidoscope with Mike D from his forthcoming album, Thank You, This Is Switch Up.

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1: Ça des bons créoles, y'a fait. 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Ça des bons créoles.
2: Dawn Richard from her forthcoming album, Creole Culture. That was Enough. Mike D back there with Switch Up. His new album, Thank You, is coming this fall. This is Kaleidoscope here on WISO and Novaphonic. I'm Juliet Frumhold, and we've got time for a few more tunes before 11 o'clock. So we're going to get right back to it with the latest from Wild Pink. This is called Round of Applause at the End of the World.

0: Wrapping us up with one more Dolly Parton song, of course. Before that, we heard Dayton's own Amber Heart from Coal Mine Canary. That was good enough. We had Orville Peck back there from his forthcoming album Mule with Too Little Too Late. And Wild Pink started us off with a new one. I'm Juliette Frumholdt, and you're listening to Kaleidoscope on 91.3 WYSO Yellow Springs and WYSO HD2 Novaphonic.fm. Listener-powered music exploration for Southwest Ohio coming up next on WYSO. It's the Moth Radio Hour. And up next on Novaphonic, we've got more music on your overnight mix. Thanks so much for joining me this evening for Kaleidoscope. I'll be back next week with more music, more live music, in fact, and all kinds of fun. In the meantime, have a great night. Be safe.
1: Hey, it's Peter Sagal. In 2000, Wait Wait came to Dayton to do only our second ever show in front of a live audience. 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
2: 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I'm Meg Bowles, and in this hour, stories of history from the people who lived it. 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
4: 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And I thought, are they here because they're going to have to come into the school to rescue us?
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5: Live from NPR News in Washington, I'm Dan Ronan. The tech company Meta is settling with a group of states that sued it, alleging that it designed its social media platforms to be addictive to kids and lied to the public about the harms they faced on those platforms. NPR's John Rudich reports.
6: According to the proposed settlement, the owner of Facebook and Instagram would pay up to $17 billion to the states over the coming 10 years. The money would be used for things like after-school programs, public health advertising, and youth mental health programs. Meta also agreed to change features on its platforms to make them safer for minors. The changes include a 2-hour time limit and a nighttime block for kids under 18. Minors also won't see how many likes they get and won't be able to use certain beauty filters. And Meta will take on an independent auditor. The settlement is subject to the approval of the judge in the case, but if it moves forward, it could change the landscape around a wave of lawsuits against social media companies. John Ruwich, NPR News.
5: The Republican Party is out with a schedule for a 2-day midterm convention it's holding next month in Dallas. As NPR's Tamara Keith reports, a lot of the focus is on President Trump.
7: Midterm conventions aren't really a thing in modern American politics, but the Republican Party is trying something a little unconventional to excite its voters in a year when the president and his policies are deeply unpopular. RNC Chairman Joe Gruters has taken to calling it a Trumpapalooza. In the schedule of events released this week, Trump takes center stage. He will be there both nights with a speaking role to close things out. Vice President J.D. Vance will take the primetime slot the first night, and there will also be numerous presentations driving home the GOP midterm message about tax cuts, public safety, and immigration enforcement. Tamara Keith, NPR News.
5: The record for the number of cyclosporine food poisoning cases has risen even higher. According to the CDC, more than 17,000 illnesses have been confirmed so far. NPR's Yuki Noguchi reports.
8: This year's spread of cyclospora, which causes diarrhea, dwarfs previous foodborne illness outbreaks from the boar's head listeria outbreak 2 years ago or the jack-in-the-box E. coli outbreak in the early 1990s. Sandy Eskin is CEO of the advocacy group Stop Foodborne

0: From PRX, this is the Moth Radio Hour. I'm Meg Bowles, and in this show, we have stories of rulings, verdicts, and decisions. A school board versus a children's book, a battle to allow black students to enter an Arkansas high school, and a man exiled to a Soviet labor camp. Our first storyteller, Toby Price, is an educator in Mississippi. He shared his story at a main stage event we produced at the Alamo Theater in Jackson. Here's Toby Price.
1: I was spinning the rack, looking through the comic books that I wanted to buy before my dad paid for the gas. And he walked up to me and he said, "What you got there?" And I said, "Well, I got a few books. I can't decide on which ones to get." And he said, "Get them all." See, when I was little, I used to think that reading was boring. But it turns out it wasn't boring. I just needed to practice. And my dad figured out to get me to practice, he needed to give me the books that I wanted to read. Captain America, The Avengers, Spider-Man. Y'all, I love Spider-Man. Spider-Man was a nerd just like me. He was smart. I was smart. He married way out of his league. So did I. He could climb walls. I tried too many times and it didn't work. But all of that reading helped me become a better reader. It helped me decide what I wanted to do when I got, you know, grow up. I wanted to be a superhero. But sadly,

0: I don't think I would look as good in the tights as they do. So I did the next best thing. If I wanted to be a hero, I decided to go to school and become a school teacher. And like most folks, as soon as I graduated school, there I was running a local restaurant here in town. I enjoyed it. I had regulars who would come see me every day, and I had one regular in particular who showed up one day with a friend. And she and the friend started speaking to me, and it turns out the friend was a principal at a nearby elementary school. She said, "I have a job for you. It's with a first grade class." I said, "Well, okay. I did all my training with fourth grade." She said, "That's not going to be a problem. All you have to promise me is that you just won't quit." And I went and met the class. And after spending about 10 minutes with these friends, I learned what happened to the first two teachers. They were, now I would call it challenging. But every day when I walked into that room, I wasn't going to quit. And I thought about what my second grade teacher used to tell us, that everybody has something to contribute. And I thought that about my class as well. They taught me so many things. They taught me to be patient, and they taught me to, most of all, see the value in every child. And I didn't know it at the time, but they were shaping the type of teacher I would become, but most importantly, the type of parent I would become later on. Fast forward about 7 or 8 years in time, and I have 1, 2, 3 kids now. My two oldest are autistic. They were diagnosed at an early age. My oldest is nonverbal. My son, my middle child, he's a little more verbal. We weren't planning on having a third, and I asked God, "You're giving us a third child? Give me one that can talk, God." And he said, "All right, watch this." Ever since she was born, we always tell folks she was 4 going on 40. And I was going to do with them the same thing that my dad did with me. And I was going to share some of my favorite books with them. So with my son, we got out the Spider-Man comics, and he loved Wonder Woman. With my youngest, she was a reader. I got out Harry Potter, and she loved reading about the Titanic and World War II and nonfiction. But that was okay, because we did find some books that we really enjoyed together. I had heard about a book on Twitter where I talked to a bunch of my teacher friends, and it was called I Need a New Butt by Don McMillan. It was a picture book for kids, and I found a copy at the local Walmart, and I read it to my kids, and they loved it, every second of it. I Need a New Butt, followed by I Broke My Butt. My Butt is Noisy. Yes, my personal favorite. And most recently, we were at the Walmart, and we found a copy of My Butt is So Silly, and we all kind of clamored over who was going to get to grab it off the shelf and read it first. And we got in the car, and we read it on the way home, and we laughed, and we giggled, because kids need those silly books, those funny books. That's what hooks them into being readers and becoming readers. Well, let's fast forward from that time to Read Across America Week, Dr. Seuss's birthday. I was an assistant principal in a school, and my boss asked me to set up a Zoom meeting with 12 second grade classes and a principal of a nearby building who would be their principal next year. I got you. No problem. So all 12 classes logged into the Zoom, and I was the host. And I looked at my watch, and our guest reader was not there. I text her. No answer. I called. Nothing. I told my boss what had happened, and she said, "You go ahead and read." So I turned around and looked in my shelf, and there it was. I needed to hook these kids. I needed them to laugh. I was going to grab I Need a New Butt by Don McMillan, and I did. I went through, and I showed them the pictures in the book, and I read the story to them, and they howled when they saw the little boy slide down the banister and think that he broke his butt because there was a crack in it. They giggled. They giggled when they saw him trying to sell his dog to afford to buy a new butt at the local store. And y'all, they were rolling when he thought about, what if I had a rocket butt that could blast me into outer space? After I finished the story, I saw some of my friends in the hall, and they come up and they said, "Mr. Price, we love that story. Thank you so much." It made me feel good. Made my heart, grow 9 sizes that day. And then I was called to the principal's office. Even when you're a grown-up, that's no fun, getting called to the principal's office. And my principal, she told me, "Miss Price, we have to talk about that book that you read today. I don't know if it was the most appropriate book. Some parents may complain." And I said, "Well, that's not a problem. I'm so sorry. If someone complains, I'm more than happy to talk to them and apologize." And she said, okay. We'll have to talk about it some more later." So, yes, ma'am. I left her office, and about 15 minutes later, I got called back to her office because the superintendent wanted to see me at the district office. And I drove to the district office on the other side of town and walked into the building. In the conference room with the superintendent and assistant superintendent, and y'all, they let me have it because I chose this book. "Is this the kind of thing you find funny?" I said, "Yes, before I came here, yes." That day, they sent me home, suspended with pay, pending investigation, because parents are gonna call. 2 days later, they call me back out to the district office. Y'all, and I was a nervous wreck anyway. I've never been in trouble like that before with these folks, ever. They called me back to the district office. And they came to a decision and said, "Mr. Price, we just can't get past this. I just can't get past why you chose to read this book. It was poor professional judgment, and because of which, we're terminating your contract effective immediately." And I froze. I'm a dad of kids with autism. We don't sleep at night. We just worry with our eyes closed on a normal day. You know, how am I going to pay for therapy, medicine, bill, luxuries like food, lights, and water? They told me, "You could sign this resignation and we can part ways, or you go home and think about it and decide if you want to appeal this. You'll have to find an attorney and we can start an appeal process." And they left me in the room. And I called my wife. I told my wife what had happened. And she said, "We've been married 21 years. If you were wrong, I would tell you you were wrong. But you weren't wrong. So you're not signing that resignation." Thank you. She said, "Pick your head up high. Don't let them see you cry. And walk right out of that building and come home." And I did just that. I picked my head up high, didn't let them see me cry, and drove right down the street to the Dollar General for a box of Little Debbie Zebra cakes. It's true. If you're going to eat your emotions, there's no better way than Little Debbie Zebra cakes. Well, after that, my wife and I found an attorney, and we began the appeal process. Y'all, I've never been in trouble before, so this was all new territory for me. But day one of the appeal went a little bit like this. We had an expert witness come to say that reading kids silly books is good pedagogy or teaching. They objected. "We have evidence of other books." Objection. "We have affidavits from other educators." Objection. See a pattern? I learned some interesting things that day that I did not know, like the superintendent had no idea who Shel Silverstein was. Had never heard of No David, had never heard of a Caldecott Award. Or worst off, and this one, my wife grabbed my leg and she'd never heard of Captain Underpants. And most importantly, that day I learned that not one parent complaint was submitted into evidence. Not one. Right? Well, the second day of the appeal was a lot more arduous than I had expected. It was my turn to testify, and they got to ask me questions, and they all but accused me of being a liar, a thief, and a pedophile. It was a terrible, terrible day. The whole process is still ongoing, and just stopping and thinking about it now makes me really sad. I had a friend who came to my house and told me, "Dude, after what happened, I took Walter the farting dog off my shelf and took it home." He's a second grade teacher. I know. And it made me think that, wow, this is a big deal, because teachers like him and teachers like me, they're not going to read those fun, silly books to kids like we want them to. And kids need those books, not just because they're hilarious. No, If you can hook a child with the funny and the silly books and make them think, wow, I want to read that, they'll stick around and read more and find out all of the wonderful things that books can be besides just funny and silly. Some days as a teacher, you feel like Captain America. You're up there smiling, high-fiving, and changing lives. And other days, you're like Peter Parker, sitting in that tiny, broken-down apartment, bandaging your wounds literally and metaphorically and emotionally, wondering, is this all worth it? Am I even making a difference? Why do I do this? And you do it because it is the hardest job in the world, and it's the best job in the world. And now, while we wait for a decision, I'm grateful that I get to sit at home with my three friends. We're reading some Wonder Woman, some Titanic. And my oldest has developed a love for Harry Potter, Lemony Snicket, and Spider-Man. And I get to share those books with those kids today. Thank you.
1: That was former teacher and elementary school principal Toby Price. On April 28, 2022, the school board voted to uphold his termination. There were two votes for, one vote against, and two members who were up for re-election abstained. The ruling cited that Mr. Price was fired on the grounds of incompetence, neglect of duty, and for good cause. According to the appeal ruling, and I quote, "The book depicts images contrary to what the Harrison County School District teaches children. HCSD teaches children to keep their pants up and wear a belt. No sagging pants like the man on page 21. We work really hard to get children to understand that your bottom is your private part and that it is not something you should be out in public sharing." Toby says he feels like he's mourning part of his life that will never be the same, but he is committed to keep fighting. And he's just released his own children's book, The Almost True Adventures of Titus the Monkey, and is currently working on the sequel. I asked Toby what his children thought of the ruling, and he said his youngest daughter said, "Dad, at least you stood up for something. I always knew you'd stand up for books in school. I didn't think it would be that book, but still." Coming up, a story from the front lines of desegregation in 1959, when the Moth Radio Hour continues. 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
1: This is the Moth Radio Hour from PRX. I'm Meg Bowles. In 1957, nine black students were enrolled in Central High School in Little Rock, Arkansas. Then Governor Orville Faubus called out the National Guard to prevent the students from attending the school. The story made headlines across the country, and images of the National Guard blocking black students from entering the school were featured on every news outlet. President Eisenhower issued an executive order commanding that the National Guard support the integration efforts. The nine students, who later became known as the Little Rock Nine, were finally allowed to enter the school, but over the course of that academic year, they endured violence and threats. Governor Faubus continued his fight to stop integration, and in September of 1958, he signed an act that, rather than allow black children to be educated with white children, closed all of the high schools. When the schools finally reopened in August of 1959, our next storyteller, Dr. Sybil Jordan Hampton, then 15 years old, followed in the footsteps of the Little Rock Nine and became the only black student in a class of 544 white students. A note to listeners, when Dr. Hampton shared the story of her experience, she quoted some offensive language that was used against her. From a main stage we produced in partnership with Seattle Arts and Lectures, here's Dr. Sybil Jordan Hampton.
5: In 1982, I lived and worked in New Rochelle, New York. One day, I got a letter from the Little Rock Central High School class of 1962, inviting me to participate in the 20th reunion. To put it mildly, I was shocked because over those 20 years, I had never heard anything about a reunion, had heard nothing from my classmates. And to be perfectly frank, I had no desire to go into that school again or to be with those people. But this letter presented me with a challenge and an opportunity as I thought about going back to the scene of the crime. During 1957-58, the Little Rock Nine encountered many trials and tribulations. I was aware of what they encountered because I saw things on ABC, NBC, CBS, read articles in national magazines and in our local newspaper. I was aware of the harassment, the bullying, the physical violence. And at the end of all of this, Governor Orville Faubus declared that the 1958-59 school year would not be, and he closed all three high schools in Little Rock. The NAACP Legal Defense Fund was very active in pursuing this matter in federal courts, and there was finally a decision that the schools would reopen in fall 1959. And I, along with four other students, were selected to begin the school desegregation yet again. As a frolicking junior high school student, I walked every day with my friends to our all-black junior high school, laughing and talking, and we went right in front of Central High School most days. But on that first day that I began high school, my father stayed home from work, and after breakfast he prayed. And he prayed for me to be calm, to be brave, and to remember that the Lord was my shepherd and would take care of me. And then I waited for Reverend J.F. Henderson and his son Frank and Sandra Johnson to come and pick me up so that we could drive the six blocks from my house to Little Rock Central High School. As we drove, there was just no talking in the car, and I wondered, what's going to happen? And I also wondered how it was going to be for me, because I was going to be alone, and there was not another black student in the 10th grade, and I was 15 years old. When we got to the school, we looked out and there were no crowds, and the press was not visible. And so I thought, we're not gonna at least have to fight our way into the school today. And as we went along this really lovely winding sidewalk to the steep, stately stairs to the school, it became clear that from top to bottom, there were Arkansas National Guardsmen standing. And I thought, are they here because they're gonna have to come into the school to, you know, rescue us? And I was very, very frazzled as I walked up those steps past all those Arkansas National Guardsmen, wondering if they really would be willing to protect us. At the front door, we were met by the principal, Mr. Matthews, and by the assistant principal, Mrs. Elizabeth Huckabee. She, and only she, greeted us very warmly. We went to her office. She explained our schedules, gave us instructions on how to move around the building, and would be taking us to our homerooms. There was no one in the halls because we did not come to the school until after the school day had begun. We went to my homeroom on the first floor in the northeast corner of the building, and as we got near the door, I noted there was a door to the outside, and I thought, okay. And it was really second nature for me to look for an escape route. My homeroom teacher was at the door. She pointed me to my seat in the middle row. We were all seated alphabetically. And I knew that she wasn't going to be my ally. When the bell rang for the first class period to begin, I was more than apprehensive because I was going to be in the hallway with all these students for the first time. And I was alone, and I was 15 years old. My parents had reminded me that as I went out into the hallway, that I needed to hold my head up, that I needed to be very aware of everything that was going on around me, but that I always needed to look straight ahead, and I should never cry. As I went down the hall, I could hear this echo, and the echo was, "A nigger is coming. There's a nigger coming." And then the students moved to the sides toward the wall, and they cleared a path so that no one was near me as I walked alone. This only went on for a week or two, and then it stopped. But what happened is that no one looked at me, no one smiled at me, and no one regarded me positively. In my homeroom, the same homeroom for 3 years, the only time any student in that room ever heard my voice was when it was my turn to read the Bible after the Pledge of Allegiance to the flag. I always read Psalm 121. As a witness, I will lift my eyes to the hills from whence cometh my strength. My strength comes from the Lord who made heaven and earth. It was striking to discover that over 3 years, nothing changed. That I was actually shunned. We were shunned. And I felt that I was treated like a ghost. But most of all, treated as if I didn't matter. So when May 1962 came around, I was really ready to dance a jig. I was so happy because the goal we had was to be successful as students and to be successful in staying the course, and to also to demonstrate that as foot soldiers that we were very proudly standing on the shoulders of the warrior Little Rock Nine. There were 544 people in my graduating class, and I was the only black student. Graduation took place in Quigley Stadium, which is the football stadium. I had never been in Quigley Stadium because by law, we were not, as black students, permitted to attend any activities, sports. We were not allowed to be on any sports teams and could not be in any clubs or organizations. That evening, only our parents could come. No family or friends, because they felt there might be violence. It was just me. But there were police ringed around the outside and inside. I walked across the stage, and as usual, there was just silence around me. And then some wiseacre guy yelled out, "There goes Black Beauty." And I thought, from first to last, only insults. As I sat down, the students around me were talking about graduating, and they were talking about whom they were going to miss, and I thought, not a damn soul. I'm not going to miss anybody, and I certainly don't plan to ever be here in this space ever again in my life. And then I am in 1982 with this letter inviting me to the 20th anniversary. And I talked to my parents about it, and I said, I really think that I need to go back to see what has happened. What is it like? And I told my parents, I want you to come and go with me, because they could never come into the school. They were not permitted to come into the school. And so I said, I want you to see this cast of characters who were around me. But also, I just want to have this moment that you can be in that building with me. And so I flew from New York, and I said, we'll just go to the banquet. There were some other activities, and the banquet was in the school in the cafeteria. We arrived, and we were met at the door by a guy from my homeroom who had never spoken to me before, as was true with everybody else in the homeroom. And he said, hi, I'm so glad you're here, and I'm responsible for you being invited. I wanted you to come. He said, but everybody else in the class is uncomfortable, and so they will not sit with you and your parents. And there was a part of me that was really quite, I was going, what the hell? And my parents gave me the eye. And so we proceeded to go in and to sit with Ron. But during the course of the dinner, students came over. And some students said that they really regretted never reaching out to me. And other students congratulated me on being very brave to come to a place where people had treated me as if I didn't matter and they didn't want me. And I thought, that's an understatement. Okay. I did get an award that evening for being the most educated. But I had failed to note that there was going to be a sock hop. And some of the people who had been friendly to me were very insistent that I needed to come to the sock hop, stay for the sock hop, because during the course of our time at Central, we had never had the opportunity to together. And I'm thinking, but my parents gave me another eye. And so I stayed for some of the sock hop, and actually it was, you know, it was okay. But I was very fatigued, and so we went home early. On the way home, I was talking to my parents, and I said, when we first arrived, what I was reminded of is that you can pass laws, but you can't legislate things of the heart. And that which matters to me and that which makes me matter as a person has everything with things of the heart. And that rather than getting stuck there, I also learned this wonderful lesson about the power of one. And that was that Ron was with us, and he gave others an opportunity to be less cowardly. But I also thought, okay, as a result of all of this, I have learned that roses do grow in concrete, and that I have to have the strength to keep looking.
1: Dr. Sybil Jordan Hampton graduated and went on to earn a bachelor's degree from Earlham College in Indiana, a master's degree in elementary education from the University of Chicago, and a master's and doctorate from the Teachers College, Columbia University in New York City. She then went on to have a career as a higher education administrator, a leader in philanthropy, and as a political advisor. In 1996, Dr. Hampton moved back to Little Rock to serve as president of the Winthrop Rockefeller Foundation, which focuses on racial and social justice. Since returning to Little Rock, Dr. Hampton has become more involved with the Little Rock Central High class of 1962. She's attended other reunions and has recently been helping out with the planning for the 60th, which she will be attending. Dr. Hampton now refers to Ron Hughes, who she mentioned in the story, and his wife, Catherine, as dear friends. You can find out more about Dr. Hampton and any of the storytellers you hear in this hour by visiting our website, themoth.org. Coming up, Soviet prison camps, the KGB, and a mugshot when the Moth Radio Hour continues.

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5: This is the Moth Radio Hour from PRX. I'm Meg Bowles, and our final story in this hour comes from Victor Levenstein. He shared it at an evening we produced at the Walter Kerr Theater in New York City. Here's Victor, live at the Moth.
6: In the spring of 1944, in the Soviet Union, when I was 21 years old, I was arrested by the KGB and brought to the main political prison in the Soviet Union, the infamous Lubyanka prison in Moscow. A bunch of people in the uniform of KGB made me face the wall, strip searched me, cut my hair, took my fingerprints, and then, with hands behind my back, I was led to an adjoining room. There was an old-fashioned wooden camera on a tripod. In front of this camera was a chair for the prisoner being photographed. The photographer took a picture, then chair was turned. The second picture in profile was taken, and I was led out of the room. Then the interrogation started. Together with 12 of my friends, I was charged with conspiracy to assassinate Stalin. It was absurd. Nobody even thought about plotting to kill Stalin. Our real guilt was that we were well-educated and smart youngsters. We read a lot, and we read good books, including American, Hemingway, Faulkner, Steinbeck, and we learned from this book that there was a free world behind the border of our country, that there are free people out there, and that we live in the closed totalitarian state. Free thinking, free talking were crimes in the Stalin Soviet Union. So I found myself in the Lubyanka prison. I was taken to a tiny cell, 4 by 5 feet, with no windows. The sleep was prohibited by the daytime, and the questioning was going on the whole night. Under this sleep deprivation, under the hail of curses and threats and insults, 7 of my friends confessed in plotting assassination of Stalin. It was not the best time of my life at all. After sleepless days and nights, I was in semi-conscious state. My will was always broken, and I confessed, but I confessed only in being an anti-Soviet person. But gathered somehow my rest of my strength and refused these charges of terrorist activity against Stalin. I was sent to a labor camp for 5 years. Being an engineering student at the time, I lied that I am an engineer. And this lie saved my life because it made me valuable for them. So I survived, and 5 years later, in the spring of 1949, my prison term was coming to an end. A couple of days before my release, I met Alexei Kravtsov. He was a senior work assigner, and I had met him before in another prison. See, he was a nice guy, young, couple of years maybe older than me, smart, energetic, businesslike, the former military pilot, a captain. convicted for some misconduct. He was not a political prisoner. And because of this, he was given this job. In fact, camp commander deputy. And he lives in separate tiny room fenced off the barrack. He invited me to celebrate my release. We ate, talked, and at one point he said, if I would like to see my personal file. He had taken it out of the office in because my order for my release has been issued for the next day. In my file, there was my verdict and the mugshot made in Lubyanka prison, face and profile. The picture got loose from the from my file and needed to be glued back in. I look at the picture. It accompanied me on all my journey through three prisons, three transit prisons, three labor camps. I just felt that I wanted to have it badly. And I asked Alexei if he would give me the photograph. I was thinking, asking the photographer in the camp. I knew him. Maybe he can make me a copy, and I said that original I will return to him. And Alexei said, were you crazy? Who can make you a copy? It's an official photograph. For this copy, this guy can have a new prison term together with me. But I said, let me try. Let me try, and I promise you that I'll bring you the picture back in any event, first thing in the morning. So he gave me the picture, the photo. I ran to photographer, but no matter how I tried to persuade him to make a copy, he refused. It was too dangerous. In the morning, after the signal to wake up, I ran to Alexei to return the picture. A cluster of people was standing at the entrance to his room. I made my way through the crowd. Alexei was lying in bed, face down. The pillows and sheets were red with blood, and an axe was sticking out of Alexei's head. A lot of hardened criminals was serving time in the same camp. I was thinking, poor Alexei. Just a few hours ago, we talked about our future life on outside, sitting on the very bed where he lay dead right now. And then I realized that I still have the picture. And I decided that my file will manage without it just fine. But the problem was how to smuggle it out of the prison. I knew that they will search me very carefully before my release. So I developed a plan. The water supply to camp was brought in water tank trucks. And I knew one of truck driver. So I gave him the picture and arranged to take it from him, get it from him on outside after my release. And the plan worked, and I got my picture. after 5 years in prison camp, I was sent to exile for life. So I found myself in the godforsaken place named Ekibastuz in northeastern Kazakhstan. The place didn't exist on geographical maps at the time. There was no city, no settlements, nothing. The only big construction site nearby. So I was allowed to live there. I had a good job at this construction project, but there was no hope to continue my education, to get engineering degree, to return to normal life. 4 years in my exile, friendly cosmic forces intervened in my fate. Stalin kicked the bucket. He died. People was mourning, but for me, spring wasn't there. And soon after his death, the general amnesty was announced, and my exile was over. Yeah. I came back to Moscow, and at this time, Stalin was still laying in mausoleum, and I wanted to see him in the coffin. For me, Stalin was personification of all evil. I knew that millions of people, of innocent people, were shot. Millions died in labor camps, murdered by back-breaking work and hunger and cold. I was thinking about my father, who died in the labor camp behind the polar circle. Scores of my friends and relatives with the same destiny. 9 years of my life, I just wanted to see him in the coffin. When I saw him, Stalin's appearance disappointed me. I was expecting to see the devil, Lucifer. But in front of me, in glass coffin, laid very ordinary mustached man with low forehead and pockmarked face. But the point was not his appearance, but the fact that I saw him dead in the coffin. My life after Stalin's death, Soviet power was there, and KGB was there. And living in Moscow, I had strange feeling from time to time that my free life was kind of temporary or something. Especially I felt it when I walk close to the KGB headquarters in Moscow. And I had this feeling that I belong there. And the fact that I'm walking as a free man because of somebody's oversight. And sooner or later, they will catch me. We immigrated to the United States in 1980. And this feeling disappeared only when I first time walked on Florida beach and saw the Atlantic. I told myself, look, the ocean is between me and KGB. I am finally safe. When we immigrated, the country we were living was still the Soviet Union. And I knew that all our belongings were checking very carefully. And I didn't have even hope to take my precious Lubyanka mugshot with me. It was illegal. It was property of KGB. So I left the picture with my cousin. A couple of years later, I received a letter with a Belgium address. My KGB photograph was in the letter. My cousin, an avid stamp collector, met Belgium stamp fan at the philatelic show in Moscow and asked him to send it to me to America. Now, since that, this picture hangs in my house and reminds me daily that I survived deadly Soviet prisons and labor camps, that Stalin has been dead for 69 years, and I'm still alive. Now, This summer, in 3 months, God willing, I turn 100. Could you imagine my shock and frustration at this passage of my life, seeing as a former KGB officer being president of Russia, unleashing unjust, deadly war on Ukraine? I was born in Ukraine. I was born in beautiful southern city of Nikolaev. The best time of my life, my childhood, I spent in Ukraine. And I see it was going on as a KGB man trying to bring free Ukraine back to the prison camp of the Soviet Union. My heart is with brave men and women of Ukraine, and that's why I decided to tell you this story. Thank you. Thank you. Thank you. Thank you.
5: Viktor Levenstein was born in Ukraine in 1922. He immigrated with his family to the U.S. in 1980 at the age of 58 and started a successful career designing underground mining machinery and received 3 U.S. patents. After retiring, Viktor wrote 2 books in Russian and recently published a book in English entitled 13 Nasty Little Snakes, The Case of Stalin's Assassins. Viktor says, as a 7-year-old, he was lazy and his parents insisted he read. That's when he found the Three Musketeers and understood that reading was one of the greatest joys of his life. As he got older, he would read and exchange books with his friends, which led him to discovering a world beyond the Soviet Union, which eventually made him a threat to and target of the KGB. Recent polls now show that the popularity for the Russian dictator Joseph Stalin, who was responsible for the deaths of millions of Soviets, is rising again, thanks in part to his greatest admirer, the former KGB officer, Vladimir Putin. To find out more about Viktor and how you can support the people of Ukraine, go to our website, themoth.org. That's it for this episode of the Moth Radio Hour. We hope you'll join us again next time.

0: This episode of the Moth Radio Hour was produced by me, Jay Allison, Catherine Burns, and Meg Bowles, who also hosted and directed the stories in the show. Co-producer is Vicky Merrick, associate producer Emily Couch. The rest of the Moth leadership team includes Sarah Haberman, Sarah Austin-Jeness, Jennifer Hickson, Kate Tellers, Jennifer Birmingham, Marina Kluche, Suzanne Rust, Brandon Grant, Inga Gladowski, Sarah Jane Johnson, and Aldi Kaza. Moth stories are true, as remembered and affirmed by the storytellers. Our theme music is by The Drift. 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
1: Said they wanted to redraw the lines to get one additional seat after some Republicans in other states redrew their congressional lines. There's evidence that the vaccine currently used to prevent the disease shingle may also reduce the risk of heart disease. NPR's Rob Stein reports.
2: A growing body of evidence suggests that the vaccine, called Shingrix, may have benefits beyond preventing shingles, a painful condition caused by the same virus that causes chickenpox. Previous studies found the vaccine may reduce the risk for heart disease and dementia and, perhaps, even slow some aspects of aging. In the new study, U.S. and British researchers studied more than 72,000 people who received either Shingrix or another shingles vaccine. In the journal Nature Medicine, the researchers report that those who got Shingrix appear to be 9% less likely to suffer a heart attack, stroke, or heart failure. The researchers stress that more research is needed to find out how the vaccine may have that added benefit. Rob Stein, NPR News.
1: All three stock indexes closed lower on Wednesday. The Dow, the NASDAQ, and the S&P. 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
8: This is Fresh Air. I'm Terry Gross. No matter what their taste is in music, people love Dolly Parton. Musicians and singers from all different genres have covered songs she wrote or made famous, from jazz saxophonist Sonny Rollins to Beyoncé. And while politics divide our country, loving her is something that unites us. She died yesterday at the age of 80. Today, as we mourn her death, we're going to feature the interview I recorded with her in 2001. She's been on my mind for the past couple of weeks, ever since I heard one of her songs on the radio that I hadn't heard before. She didn't write it, but her voice is so gorgeous on it. I had to play it again when I got home and have played it several times since. It's called Old Flames Can't Hold a Candle to You. In 1980, it became one of her many number one hits. Here it is.

which Beyoncé recorded on her country music album Cowboy Carter, 9 to 5, and I Will Always Love You, which was later a huge hit for Whitney Houston. When I spoke with Dolly Parton in 2001, her recording career had recently returned to the music she grew up with. Her 1999 recording, The Grass is Blue, won the International Bluegrass Music Association's Album of the Year Award. We spoke after the release of her follow-up album, Little Sparrow, that featured traditional mountain music as well as her original songs in that vein. We started with the title track, which she wrote.

Dolly Parton was a singer, songwriter, actress, entrepreneur, and philanthropist. She was successful enough and had a big enough personality to start her own theme park, Dollywood. She became a singer on country music star Porter Wagoner's TV show in 1967. She went on to have a solo career with many hits, including Jolene.

0: That's Dolly Parton with the title track from her new CD, Little Sparrow. Dolly Parton, welcome to Fresh Air.
1: Well, thank you. Ain't you glad we started out with something upbeat, like a broken heart? No, but anyway, I thought that would be a good one to start with, since it is the name of the album that I'm out trying to promote, because I need the money, because you know it costs a lot to make me look as cheap. Ha-ha. But anyway, thanks for having me on, too. I'm looking forward to spending some time with you.
0: This new CD and your previous CD, The Grass is Blue, they're both traditional music. And I'm interested in why you're heading in that direction now, you know, as opposed to a more almost like show business version of country music.
1: Well, I have always loved this kind of music. I really think this style of music is more suited to my voice. This is the kind of music that I used to sing all my days growing up back in the Smoky Mountains. And this music is really so now. People are really into the simplicity of it. And so, just for fun for myself, there was a poll in the bluegrass community of what person they'd like to hear most do a bluegrass album that hadn't done one, and they said me. So I won, you know, hands down with that. So I said to Steve Buckingham when we did The Grass is Blue, the album just before this one, I said, well, let's just do a bluegrass album. And lo and behold, we won the bluegrass album of the year with that. So we thought, well, we need to do something along the same lines, but I didn't want to just do a full-blown bluegrass album and try to just do exactly what we did with the other. So we wanted to expand it, so we did a little more mountain music. We added a little bit of flavors of some Irish sounds also. So I call this blue mountain music. It's like bluegrass and mountain music, so that kind of seems to sum up what the style is, I think.
0: Now, you were born in 1946 in a one-room cabin in the Smoky Mountains of East Tennessee. What was the music you heard as a child?
1: Well, a lot of the stuff that we heard was that old porch-picking music, old songs brought back from England and Ireland, that old Appalachian music, and a lot of the stuff that people up in the mountains wrote. So my mother was, and all my mama's people used to always play and sing. Mama used to sing a lot. So we would sing like a lot of the old gospel songs. A lot of old gospel songs were written to sound old, like I say, by a lot of my own people.
0: Who was most musical in your family?
1: All of us. My mother was very musical, and my grandpa Jake, I think, was a preacher, Pentecostal preacher, that I wrote a song about many years ago called Daddy Was an Old-Time Preacher Man. I think he was a music teacher of sorts back there in the hills. There's 12 of us kids, 6 girls and 6 boys, and we all sing and write and play. It's just that I think I've taken it farther. I don't know that I'm near as good as some of the others, but I've been more willing to sacrifice and work a little harder than some of the others might have been willing to, you know, to do, just because they wanted to have a family and do other things. But there's a lot of talent in this family.
0: Do you remember the first songs that really meant something to you?
1: Yeah, the songs that I used to hear my folks sing back home and stuff. Mama used to sing about, she used to tell stories from the Bible and sing a lot of those old-timey songs. But the stuff I used to hear was at church. One of my favorite songs of all time is If We Never Meet Again, This Side of Heaven. And my dad passed away a few weeks ago, and he always loved that song. And of course, I was way too emotional.
0: I'm very sorry.
1: Thank you very much. But I was too emotional to sing at Daddy's funeral, so like later I went up to the grave and just sung it for myself and for Daddy. So anyway, those are the kind of songs that I always loved. And I recorded If We Never Meet Again on an album once from Dollywood, a live album. That album was called Heart Songs, and they are heart songs. So I grew up just loving all those old folk songs of tragedy, you know, like the Two Little Orphans and all that sort of stuff. And someday I hope, and possibly even for my next album, to do an album of a lot of those old mountain true folk songs.
0: When did you start writing songs and realizing that you had an ear for that as well as for singing?
1: Well, I started singing on radio and television when I was 10 years old, but I started playing guitar and writing serious songs when I was about 7. And my mother was always fascinated with the fact that I could rhyme so much stuff. So she used to keep stuff that I didn't remember I had written, and she has stuff in a trunk. And many years ago, she said, here's some stuff you might want to look at. This is stuff you used to write before you could write it down, and she used to write it down. So actually, I've been doing it all my life, seriously and professionally, since I was 10.
0: Do you remember any of the songs you wrote as a girl?
1: Oh, I used to write songs about Cobb Dolls. I had this little Cobb doll, the first song I remember writing. Her name was Tassel Top. It was a little doll that Mama, Daddy had burned poker hole eyes in to make eyes. And Mama had put the corn silk hair back on her and made a little dress for her, and her name was Tassel Top. And I did, I think I was 5 or 6, you know, somewhere in there, 7. And it was like, little tiny Tassel Top, I love you an awful lot. Hope you never go away. I want you to stay, and so on and so on. So I just wrote all about her dress and all about her hair. So, yeah, I just wrote about everything that, you know, that come to mind.
0: Were you writing about tragic love and heartbreak by the time you were 10?
1: Yes, I was, as a matter of fact. I wrote a song, I can't remember exactly how it goes, but it was about a boy getting killed in the war, because we used to hear all those stories back home. And if they weren't singing those sad-ass songs, they were telling stories about it. You know, it's like, and that makes an impression on a little child. So we thought I thought that you needed to write some really songs of tragedy. I thought you had to do that in order to be a mountain singer.
0: And I wonder how it sounded with you as a girl singing these tragic songs.
1: About the same as it does now. My voice ain't changed a lot. Sometimes people say my voice sounds like a little girl singing all these Lord awful songs. It's like this, like Little Sparrow and the Silver Dagger from the other one, and you know, Tender Lie from this one. It's like I love to sing all those sad songs.
0: Well, you know, rare is the singer who can sing as much as you have and not have it roughen their voice.
1: Well, my voice is of a high pitch, so I guess I don't. You know, think my voice will ever deepen or lower itself in any way. But it's one of those voices I hope that'll last a long time, because I hope to be singing even when I'm old. I hope to sit out on my own porch and sing those old folk songs and maybe put them down on tapes and sell them. But anyhow, I just love, and a lot of the songs I write, like, for instance, on My Blue Tears, a song that's on this album that I wrote many years ago, and we can play that if you want to after this, but I wrote this song, and it really uses a lot of the old English style, like fly ye away from my window, fly ye as far, like the yees and the yays. It sounds old-timey. So I had recorded this song numerous times, but some of my songs I like so well, I think, well, they just seem to fit here and fit there. So it kind of lended itself to that Irish feel. So it's one of my favorites. You want to play that one?
0: Absolutely. But before we do, tell us when you wrote it and where you were in your performing career at the time.
1: Well, I wrote it about 25, 30 years ago, I guess, and I was sitting on a couch in a place where I lived over in Antioch, Tennessee, in one of the first houses that I had after I'd moved to Nashville and had gotten married. And I just remember wanting to write something old-timey, because I was probably homesick or thinking about the old days. And I just started, you know, just singing it. And I was at that time already probably pretty big name with the Porter Wagoner show, and that's where I had started. So I was trying to write songs that would make good records. And when I first did this one, it was more up-tempo, but on this version of it, I slowed it down.
0: Well, let's hear My Blue Tears, written by Dolly Parton, as featured on her new CD, Little Sparrow.

0: 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We'll hear more of it after a break. This is Fresh Air.
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0: This is Fresh Air. We're remembering Dolly Parton, who died yesterday at the age of 80. Let's get back to the interview we recorded in 2001. Dolly Parton, in your autobiography, you said that when you were young, you read everything you could get your hands on. The Bible, the Farmer's Almanac, fairy tales, the funeral home directory. Is that about all there was in the way of books?
2: No. Well, there were books at school, but there were so many of us kids, we didn't dare take school books home because the kids would just chew them up or pee on them or tear them, the pages out of them. So they'd always tell us not to bring books home because Daddy'd have to pay for them. But I used to read everything I could get my hands on at school, and fairy tales I loved. So I would, anytime there was a break at school, I could get my hands on a book, on the desk or something, I would read that. I still love books. I read everything. I read all the, whatever the hip books are on the bestseller list. I try to read that. People give me gifts because I'd rather read when I travel on the bus and when I fly. I'd rather read than to watch television when I'm home. So I just enjoy that.
0: There were 12 kids in your family. Looking at your mother and the life that she was leading and the other women in the family, what did you think the life of an adult woman was going to be for you?
2: Well, I knew it wasn't going to be that. I knew that I had to go. It wasn't that I wasn't proud of who I was and where I was from, but I had a dream. I just couldn't imagine myself. I was babysitting from the time. I have a sister and two brothers older, and there's 8 children younger than me, so I had a house full of kids because Mom was sick a lot. She had one on her and one in her for as long as I remember. So those of us that, were home, we had to kind of to do the chores. So I had kids. I had a house full of kids, and I just knew that I wanted to do something with my music, and I knew that I was going to leave when I was 18 years old. And I graduated from high school on a Friday night, and I left for Nashville the next Saturday morning. I was ready to go. And then I met my husband the first day I got there. We've been married for 34 years, and been together 36 years. I met him 36 years ago. And unfortunately, we never were able to have children of our own, but that's okay too, because after I moved to Nashville, I brought 5 of my younger brothers and sisters to Nashville that lived with me. We sent them to school. Now they have kids, and those kids call me Aunt Granny and my husband Uncle Peepaw. So we're really like grandparents to them. So I've still been saddled with a bunch of kids with no kids of my own.
0: Now, you've said that your grandfather was a preacher, your mother was devout. What was church like when you were young?
2: Oh, well, we were one of those shouting, healing, holy roller churches, and it was high-powered, which was great. I really learned to sing in church, I think, really with the emotion. And we were a free, it was a free-spirited church. And if you'd wrote a song, a gospel song, of course, you could get up and sing it and play your guitar and whatever. So it was really, there was a lot of that hell, fire, brimstone, and scaring you to death if you go out unprepared, which, that's true. But I used to think, well, there's got to be more to that. They had me so scared of God, I was afraid to talk to him. I was afraid he'd talk back. And I was afraid he'd punish me somehow, with stuff. And I really, through the years, found my own place with God.
0: Now, when you were young and singing in church, did you sing about God in church and then sing about sinning at home?
2: Well, I used to sin at church and sin at home, and I'd talk about it. I used to always sit in church looking out the windows at the boys, wondering if I could make an excuse to go out and, go to the bathroom because all the outdoor toilets. But anyhow, I was only going out to see the boys. But anyhow, I had a deep faith in God, but I also, was high-spirited and fun-loving. And I, of course, was led to believe that everything you did, was a sin. But I don't believe that now. I think it's a sin if you believe it to be, and if it hurts somebody else, it's a sin. But I'm very deep in my faith. In fact, there's not an album that I do that I don't do something that is spiritual. In fact, a song I used to sing in church years ago that we did up tempo, one of the songs we sang every time we went to church was a song called In the Sweet By and By.
3: That's on your new CD too.
2: Yes, it is. And that's what I was going to say. And I wanted to do one of those gospel songs on this album. So I slowed this down and it lended itself real nice to some more of that Irish feel. So at some point, if you want to play that one, I think that would be a good choice.
3: Well, why don't we play that now?
2: Okay, let's do it.

0: That's in the Sweet By and By from Dolly Parton's new CD, Little Sparrow. Now, when you were young, you sang on the radio, and then you sang on TV, and it was before your family even owned a TV. Did it make it any more or less momentous to be on TV, knowing that your family and probably a lot of the other people you knew as well didn't even own one to watch you on?
1: Well, I don't think a lot of that registered on me at that time. My purpose was to go sing. I was singing on radio. To me, it was the same as singing on the radio. I didn't even know really what all it meant about singing on television. I just knew it was another place to go sing. They had microphones, and it was a show. So I was going to do the show. And so I don't think I thought about whether or not that somebody couldn't watch me. But after I did start being like a regular and bought our TV, I wanted my folks to watch it. But I bought the TV, but it didn't last long in the house because nobody around our area had a television. So everybody would come down and sit in our floor and sit on our couch, watch Gunsmoke and Wagon Train and Woody Woodpecker and all the shows that were on. Daddy couldn't get them out of the house to get ready to go to work. So he said, this damn television's out of here. So that didn't last long. So it didn't matter if I was on television or not. You know, it's like me and Woody Woodpecker had to go.
0: That's funny.
2: We're listening to the interview I recorded with Dolly Parton in January of 2001. She died yesterday at the age of 80. We'll hear more of the interview after a break. I'm Terry Gross, and this is Fresh Air.

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4: This is Fresh Air. I'm Terry Gross. Let's get back to our remembrance of Dolly Parton. She died yesterday at the age of 80. Here's more of the interview we recorded in 2001.
5: Your first record, it was a 45. One side was Puppy Love and the other side was Girl Left Alone. How old were you when this came out?
6: I was about 10 or 11, I think, when I cut that. And that came out on Gold Band Records probably several months a year or so after that. That was my very first record, and that was a very exciting thing for me. The first time I ever heard that played on the radio, it was on a local radio show back home. It never did do anything other than just that it was the first, but it did play locally, and I about killed myself. I was sitting on a cabinet, sitting up on the sink cabinet with my, I was, and my aunt was cooking in the kitchen, and the radio was on, and my song came on, and I jumped off of the thing and slid on the rug and fell, and trying to get to where I could turn the radio up. So I almost killed myself trying to get to hear my first record, you know. But it was fun. I'll never forget the thrill of hearing myself the first time on the radio. I thought, well, I've made it now.
5: Could you sing?
6: Of course, I hadn't.
5: Could you sing a few bars of one of those songs, the A side or the B side?
6: Puppy Love, yeah. Puppy Love, Puppy Love. They all call it Puppy Love. I'm old enough now to kiss and hug, and I like it. It's Puppy Love. It's got one of those silly songs, you know. You pull my pigtail, you make me mad. Then you kiss me, make me glad. Sometimes you even make me sad. Still, you're the sweetest sweetheart I ever had. Oh, Puppy Love, Puppy Love. And I was trying to get all those little bebop 50s kind of sounds in there, too. But anyhow, needless to say, it didn't sell much, but it was a start.
5: Now, these were songs you co-wrote, I think, with your uncle?
6: Mm-hmm. My aunt, Dorothy Jo, co-wrote the other side, The Girl Left Alone. Oh, yeah, that's when you was talking earlier about singing those sad songs. I was 10 years old singing, I'm a girl left alone, there's no hope for me. I'm tossed to and fro like a ship on a sea. I made my mistakes and now I must pay. Now, how many mistakes could I have made at 10 years old? Now I can see that there's no hope for me. But anyway, it's like a 10 years old. So I wrote, my Uncle Bill, who was also my manager at the time, that also produced that record, the A and the B side, we wrote Puppy Love together. So those were just, you know, like I say, you got to start somewhere. And then my first record after that, I wrote with another uncle of mine. I was 15 years old and got on a major label, which was Mercury. And I had a song called It May Not Kill Me, But It's Sure Gonna Hurt.
5: How did that go?
6: Oh, it's that's about it. It may not kill me, but it's sure gonna hurt. And then it goes into fast tempo, and it's just about like losing somebody. It's like you're gonna walk away, and I'm gonna stay, and you know, and I don't like it. It may not kill me, but it's sure gonna hurt.
5: So when you were 18 and you took a bus to Nashville, left home, were you hoping to be a performer, a songwriter, both?
6: Yeah, I was going to be all of that. I was going to be everything I could be, but definitely I was going to be a songwriter and a singer, and that was what I headed out to be, was to be a star. And I vowed that I wouldn't go home until I had something to show for it, and I didn't. But I was very, very homesick, and it was I actually got real lucky, but it was about a year before I really had enough to show for it to think I could go home. And then I got lucky, too. I had a top 10 record on a song called Dumb Blonde. Like, just because I'm blonde, don't think I'm dumb, because this dumb blonde ain't nobody's fool. That was my first top 10 record, and I was, I guess that was in about 66. That was in about 65, I guess, somewhere in there. So I just knew that that's what I had to do, and that was my destiny. I know now how lucky I was, because I know a lot of people

0: that got there about the same time I did, had twice the talent, still ain't made it. So I know how lucky I've been, and I'm grateful for it every day because I love what I do.
1: Now, another thing you did early on is that you sent songs to Buddy Killen, the head of Tree Publishing, which is a big country music publisher. And did you get other people to record your songs?
0: Well, I wrote a song with my Uncle Bill Owens, the same uncle that I was talking about. We had the Song of the Year, the BMI Song of the Year in 1966. And Bill Phillips had a song called Put It Off Until Tomorrow, You've Hurt Me Enough Today. And a lot of people through the years have recorded that song. So, yes, yeah, so I had different songs recorded by different artists, that being the biggest at that time. And I did write for Tree for a while. Buddy Killen was very good to me. And then Fred Foster, who owned Monument Records, took me over and I started to write for Combine Music. And record for Monument Records, and that's where I had Dumb Blonde and Something Fishy. I had two or three top 10 records before I started with the Porter Wagoner Show in 1967.
1: Well, since you mentioned Porter Wagoner, let me play a recording that you made with him in 1968, and then we'll talk about that period of your life. And the song is Just Between You and Me. Who wrote the song? Did you write this?
0: No, I didn't write that, and come think of it, I don't know who wrote that off the top of my head. That's been a few years.
1: Okay, so this is Dolly Parton with Porter Wagoner, recorded in 1968.

0: That's Dolly Parton with Porter Wagoner. You performed on his popular TV show for a while and, you know, made several recordings with him. How did you start working with him?
1: Well, Porter had the number one syndicated country television show in the country at that time. He had a girl on there for many years named Norma Jean, who had become a very big country star in her own right. And she got married, was getting married and moving back to Oklahoma City and left the show. And that left a spot, so Porter was looking for a girl singer. And I'd had, people had been talking about me in town, you know, the new girl in town, and that I had something fishy, Dumb Blonde, and a couple of other songs. And so Porter had just got wind of that, and he'd just called me down to his office for an interview. And so I sat down with my guitar and started singing songs that I'd written. And he was very impressed, and I got the job. And that's how that happened. Then we started doing duets together, which we were very successful. I was with the show for 7 years.
0: What did you learn about performing doing a weekly TV show?
1: Well, you have to learn a lot of things, not just the weekly TV show, but we also went out on the road together, did stage shows. I learned a lot from Porter, watching professional people work like that, as far as how to talk to an audience and how to be comfortable in front of a camera. And I had done TV back home when I was a kid. I had grown up singing on radio and TV back in Knoxville, Tennessee. But you have to learn how to not do silly things because the camera's on you, not pick your nose and stuff like that, or not to scratch your head or nothing, no other parts of your body. So you have to kind of just learn how to be aware that you're on, because people are aware of you. So it's amazing how you really, I'm just like a sponge. I just gather up everything. You don't really realize what all you are learning just by watching professional people work, because a lot of the artists and stars that would come on Porter's show all the time every week, you learn something from everybody.
0: Well, I thought we could hear your original version of I Will Always Love You, which was used again in the movie The Bodyguard and was a huge hit for Whitney Houston. Do you remember writing this song and what you were thinking of when you wrote it?
1: Oh, absolutely. I remember that one. That one was about when I was leaving Porter Wagoner, because I had been with him 7 years. I had told him, because, see, I had plans to have a solo career of my own. I hadn't planned to get caught up with another group. But Porter's show was very successful, and it was a thing to do. And when I had told him I would stay, I told him I would stay for 5 years because I wanted to go on. But I stayed 2 years longer, but I kept staying and staying, and I kept wanting to go because I felt like I really needed to go out on my own if I was ever really going to have a solo career. And Porter was dead against it. He wouldn't hear of it, and he had a fit. We fought a lot. There was a lot of problems going on, and no matter how I would try to talk to him, I could not make him understand. And I thought, well, why don't you just write a song about him? Just say you appreciate him and you appreciate everything he does, and that you'll always love him for everything he's done, and that you'll always love him, period. So I just, out of a broken heart of not being heard or anything, knowing I had to make major decisions that would ultimately change my life forever, and his, for that matter, I wrote that song one night out of great grief and depth, and just trying to say the right things to say goodbye.
0: Well, why don't we hear your version, your original version of I Will Always Love You?
1: Okay.

0: That's Dolly Parton, recorded in 1974. So do you know how this song ended up being used in The Bodyguard?
1: Well, they had told me that when Kevin Costner and Whitney Houston were doing this movie, Kevin also, I think, produced this movie and put all this stuff together. There was a song they had wanted to use, that they had planned to use as the theme song instead of I Will Always Love You. And then come find out, like a few weeks before, that they had, I don't know what the song was, but a few weeks before, the song they had planned to use, someone else recorded it and put it out. So they were in desperate need of a song to say basically what I Will Always Love You said. And from what I understand, Kevin Costner's secretary said, did you ever hear a song that Dolly Parton, that country star, you know, the one with the big boobs and the big hair? seriously, she said, Dolly Parton, that country star, she said she had a song called I Will Always Love You, and I think it'd be perfect. And she brought it in to him, and they said he loved it, and so they chose it.
0: We're listening to the interview I recorded with Dolly Parton in 2001. We'll hear more of it after a break. This is Fresh Air.
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0: This is Fresh Air. Let's get back to the interview I recorded with Dolly Parton in January of 2001. Now, you said that when you were young, you knew you wanted to be a big star. Why did you want to be a star?
1: Because I wanted to be rich. I wanted to travel. I wanted to be famous. I wanted to do stuff. I wanted to be seen, I guess. I need a lot of attention being brought up in a family of 12. You don't get much attention unless you're in trouble. You know, it's like, so I think it was just, I just had a very outgoing personality, and I wanted to be outgoing all the time.
0: Now, you've joked that if you were a man, you would have been a drag queen.
1: I always say that it's a good thing I was a woman, because if I'd have been a man, I would have been a drag queen, just because I'm so damn gaudy, because I like all the flash and the glitter, and, you know, I just love, you know, just, I love playing in my clothes. I love playing, you know, in all in my life. It's like I love makeup, I love clothes, and I got the kind of personality that can pull it off, and I just love, you know, what I do. I'm comfortable being myself, even if I make other people uncomfortable with the way I look. If I'm comfortable with it, then it, you know, it's okay with me.
0: How did you first start dressing in that what's the word I'm looking for? Almost oversized, gaudy, oversized kind of way, where if your hair was big, it was going to be real big.
1: Well, you know. I think a lot of that came, though, from a very serious place. That was a country girl's idea of what glamour was. And when I didn't have any money to have stuff, and I've often joked about it, but it's the real truth that I patterned myself after what they considered the trash in our hometown. There was this one woman, I thought she was beautiful, and, you know, she had the peroxide hair, and she, you know, had it all piled up on her head and had red fingernails and red lipstick and you know, wore her powder, and I just thought she was the prettiest thing I'd ever seen. And Mama said, I would quit looking at her. She ain't nothing but trash. And I thought, ooh, that's what I want to be when I grow up, trash. So that's where kind of my look came from. And then how the glamour girls and the movie stars and all that, you know, was really like that. But it was still, you know, I mean, I enjoy it. I still like doing it. And I've always just, it's like when they say less is more, that's not my motto. Mine is more. And the more I can get, the more I want of life and of everything. And it's like, but in addition to me being all that gaudy and all, I take my music and my writing very, very serious. And hopefully people know that my heart is true. And I've always believed that a part of my magic, if there was any, was the fact that I look so artificial, but I am so totally real. And I think when you hear these kinds of songs, I think you know that has to come from the heart.
0: We're talking about this really oversized image that you've created, but your new CD and the CD before that are really kind of scaled down. You know, they're traditional songs and bluegrass songs, sung you know, with a really good band behind you, but they're very un-show busy. Do you almost feel like you need to change how you look on stage when you're singing these kinds of songs with the kind of band that you have?
1: No, I don't think so, because I think people have come to know me as I am, and some people will never accept the fact that I'm a serious writer and a serious singer, and the ones that do accept it, they know it for a fact, and they overlook the image, which I've enjoyed playing in the image. So the only change I would make, only just from a show business fashion statement, I may wear some things that may be cut a little bit more country western, you know, like but it'll still be beaded. It'll still have shine and glitter on it. So it's not that I don't think I have to wear overalls in order to sing about a farmer. I don't think I have to. I think people would really be more disappointed if I dressed down, because they're so used to seeing me be the way that I am. I think that would bother them more. They'd think, well, I wish you'd have worn one of them rhinestone dresses instead of that old corny looking thing. So if I dressed down as plain and as real as some of this music is, I would definitely look like a farmer's daughter.
0: Dolly Parton, a pleasure to talk with you. Thank you so much.
1: Well, thank you.
0: My interview with Dolly Parton was recorded in January 2001. She died yesterday at the age of 80. She's gone, but we'll always have her music. One of her most famous songs was Jolene. Beyonce introduced even more people to it when she recorded it on her country music album, Cowboy Carter. Here's Dolly Parton's 1973 recording of Jolene.

0: sleep and there's nothing I can.
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1: This is Fresh Air. Our jazz critic Martin Johnson says all 20th century jazz greats have cast long shadows that their 21st century protégés must escape, but few musicians have a harder task than vocalists. Evading the extraordinary grounds set by first-name legends like Ella, Billy, and Sarah, and establishing a distinctive style of her own is a daunting task. Yet, he says, Cecile McLaurin-Salvant has accomplished just that. Amid a remarkable series of recordings and live shows, she's created a unique vocal style and curatorial skills that make each new recording an event. Her latest recording, With Every Breath I Take, is her most daring yet, a traditional recording with an orchestra and a program of ballads. Yet Martin says that although rooted in the classics, Salvant always sounds in the moment.

Duke Ellington's sophisticated lady has been a classic for so long that it's often referred to as a war horse. Yet when Cecile McLaurin-Salvant sings it, she imbues it with curiosity. She's convinced that there are new aspects in the song to redeem and highlight. Her singing is a quest to find and celebrate them.

That spirit of inquiry is what makes McLaurin Sullivan special, and without peer, even in an era of great young jazz vocalists like Samara Joy, Veronica Swift, and Somi. Cecile, yes, she's on a first-name basis with the jazz community, has amazing range and astonishing technique, but she employs them purely in the investigation of a song.

Send in the clowns is already a slow number, but Cecile decelerates it to communicate all of the longing, hope, and dismay in the lyrics. The emotions of a song are Cecile's focus. On previous recordings, she's made songs by Stevie Wonder and Kate Bush her own with this style. But on her new recording, she tackles 10 great American songbook standards with similar aplomb. Here's her take on the Buddy Johnson classic, Ever Since the One I Love's Been Gone.

0: didn't ring. I'm all confused about every little thing.
1: Cecile records with the Dutch Metropole Orchestra under the direction of Jules Buckley. The arrangements are by Canadian big band leader Darcy James Argue, with whom she created an oratorio called Ogress that is being made into a film. One of the most remarkable aspects of the recording, demonstrated there on Ever Since the One I Love's Been Gone, is how Cecile, who often records in just duo or even solo settings, makes an orchestral recording sound intimate, as if more than a dozen musicians comfortably squeezed into your living room.

Cecile's spirit of inquiry and formidable technique make her music contemporary, and her talent as a storyteller makes it affecting. Billy Strayhorn's Lush Life has been in the canon of American songs for many decades, yet McLaurin-Salvant's take feels new and fresh and makes the wistful reflections of the song much more potent. It's music with an extraordinary past and an amazing present.

Martin Johnson writes for the Wall Street Journal and Downbeat. He reviewed With Every Breath I Take by Cecile McLaurin-Salvant. Tomorrow on Fresh Air, we'll feature Tanya's interview with Riz Ahmed. He's nominated for an Emmy for his performance in the Prime Video series Bait. He plays a British-Pakistani actor auditioning to be the next James Bond. Ahmed is also a writer and creator of the series. He starred in a film adaptation of Shakespeare's Hamlet, and he'll explain why he believes the most famous speech in the English language has been misunderstood for centuries. I hope you'll join us. To keep up with what's on the show and get highlights of our interviews, follow us on Instagram at NPR Fresh Air. Fresh Air's executive producer is Sam Brigger. Our technical director and engineer is Audrey Bentham. Our engineer today is Adam Staniszewski. Our interviews and reviews are produced and edited by Phyllis Myers, Anne-Marie Baldonado, Lauren Krenzel, Teresa Madden, Monique Nazareth, Thea Challoner, Susan Yakundi, Anna Bauman, and Nico Gonzalez-Whistler. Our digital media producer is Molly C.V. Nesper. Roberta Shorrock directs the show. Our co-host is Tanya Mosley. I'm Terry Gross.

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3: Peter Sagal here. 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
5: 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Look for rain to come to an end today, and temperatures back up in the 80s for a high. It's going to be summer-like this weekend with highs in the 80s Friday and close to 90 degrees by Sunday.
6: On the next Fresh Air, actor Riz Ahmed. He's nominated for an Emmy for his role in the Prime Video series Bait. He plays a British-Pakistani actor auditioning to be the next James Bond. He's also a writer and creator of the series. He also starred in a film adaptation of Hamlet. Join us.

0: It's Morning Edition from NPR News. I'm A. Martinez.
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4: 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Rain will come to an end, and we'll have temperatures in the 80s today, mid-80s for a high. And summer is still with us. In fact, we'll see temperatures near 90 by the time we get to Sunday, but it should be dry. This is WYSO Yellow Springs.
0: Good morning. Meta agreed to cut a check to settle a lawsuit. Several states said Facebook and Instagram were harmful to kids. How, if at all, will the company change its business? It's Morning Edition from NPR News. The people missing after floods in Nepal include 65 Americans. I'm E. Martinez.
1: And I'm Steve Inskeep. The collapse of a glacier led to flooding in both Nepal and Tibet. We hear why such events may become normal. Also, a new drug gives pancreatic cancer patients hope of surviving longer. Utah advertises nuclear power on billboards. And we place a call to Dollywood to learn more about the philanthropy of Dolly Parton. It's Thursday, August 27th. The fashion designer Tom Ford is 65 years old today. The news is next.
5: Live from NPR News in Washington, I'm Windsor Johnston. Emergency crews are searching for hundreds of people, including at least 65 Americans who are missing after catastrophic flash flooding in Nepal and Tibet. NPR's Dia Hadid reports at least 270 people have been killed, and officials warn the death toll is expected to rise.
6: I spoke to Riaz Lodi, who heads the World Food Program there, and he says workers at this point are just trying to dig people out of the mud. But roads have been washed away, so the government's deploying helicopters.
7: This is all happening in the mountainous region where road access is always challenging, but under these circumstances, it's impossible.
6: Lodi says they estimate about 10,000 households have been badly affected by this disaster, but he says that number will go up.
5: That's NPR's Dia Hadid reporting. Experts say the flood was caused by a glacial collapse and debris flow. President Trump will travel to Texas today to boost Republican Senate candidate Ken Paxton. NPR's Tamara Keith reports Trump will headline a fundraiser in Houston for the state attorney general's campaign.
8: A GOP source tells NPR that Ken Paxton will attend the RNC fundraiser. Paxton is the scandal-plagued Republican candidate for U.S. Senate that President Trump endorsed in a bitter primary earlier this year. As of the last campaign finance reporting deadline, Paxton had less than $2 million cash on hand. Compare that with the Democratic nominee, James Tallarico, who had a war chest of more than $20 million. That said, Republican campaign committees and allied super PACs, including the president's MAGA Inc., have hundreds of millions of dollars at their disposal to try to boost Republican candidates this fall. Tamara Keith, NPR News.
5: Democratic Senator Richard Blumenthal is in the Ukrainian capital as Congress prepares to take up new sanctions against Russia next month. NPR's Polina Litnyova reports from Kyiv.
9: Senator Blumenthal says making sure Ukraine gets interceptor missiles it needs to defend itself from Russian ballistic missile attacks is part of what he calls his homework, along with advocating for letting Ukraine use Starlink on Russia's territory. Talking to reporters in Kyiv, Blumenthal said he hoped that CIA Director John Ratcliffe used his recent trip to Moscow to warn Russian President Vladimir Putin against a possible escalation in the war with Ukraine.
10: I'm very hopeful that the message was, don't do it, forget about it.
9: President Zelensky has said he believes Russia is preparing to mobilize an additional 300,000 troops. Polina Litvinova, NPR News, Kyiv.
5: This is NPR News in Washington.
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4: 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WYSO, fact-based journalism in service of democracy. Good morning. I'm Mike Fraser, live here on WYSO. The Democratic candidate for governor has received an endorsement from a major police group as she speaks out on her positions on some issues involving law enforcement. State House correspondent Joe Ingles reports.
12: Police around Ohio have been using flock cameras to solve crimes, but are worrying privacy advocates. Amy Acton says they are a valuable tool.
13: I absolutely know that we have had, as Governor DeWine has said, many crimes solved due to the use of technology.
12: Acton also came out against a possible ballot issue to end qualified immunity, making it easier to sue police. The Ohio Patrolmen's Benevolent Association has endorsed Acton, and leaders say they appreciate her support for collective bargaining for police officers and strengthening police pensions. Other police groups have endorsed Acton's Republican opponent, Vivek Ramaswamy, including the Fraternal Order of Police. Joe Ingles at the Ohio Public Radio State House News Bureau.
4: 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It's called Candidate 101. The free courses include how to run for public office in Ohio, the requirements for different offices in the state, campaign finance laws, and how Ohio conducts its elections. More on the online courses are at ohiosos.gov, and then search for Candidate 101. Nearly $7.6 million in improvements might be coming to Wilmington Pike and Clio Road. That's just south of the I-675 and Wilmington Pike interchange. It's the first of five phases aimed at reconstructing the interchange area. It'll include roadway widening, new turn lanes, and traffic signals. The city of Centerville is collaborating with Sugar Creek Township, the Miami Valley Regional Planning Commission, and the Greene County Engineer to make these safety and operational improvements. Construction on the 675 Wilmington Pike interchange is tentatively scheduled to begin in the fall of 2029. It'll take 2 years to complete. The Ohio Department of Transportation is currently taking public comments on that proposal on its website. Tech giant Meta has agreed to pay $17 billion to the states that are suing it. They also say they'll add a new child safety measures to its Facebook and Instagram platforms. We'll have more on this massive legal settlement coming up next here on WYSO. 75 southbound between U.S. 35 and Evan C. Moses. The right lane is closed right now for some bridge resurfacing, but that should reopen at 7 this morning. It's 6:07.
0: It's Morning Edition from NPR News. I'm A. Martinez in Los Angeles, California.
14: And I'm Steve Inskeep in Washington, D.C. Meta has agreed to settle with the states that sued it.
0: The states allege that the company knowingly designed social media platforms to be addictive to minors. Meta denies this. The proposed settlement requires Meta to pay up to $17 billion in penalties to states over 10 years. They also say they will make specific changes to Facebook and Instagram to make them safer for kids.
14: NPR health correspondent Ritu Chatterjee is here in Studio 31 to talk about this. Good morning.
15: Good morning, Steve.
14: Okay, so this is personal for you.

0: a rural library in Southeast Ohio. It's just one of 16 in the nation that's been selected to be part of an initiative by the world's largest museum.
1: Not everyone can visit D.C. and go to the Smithsonian Museum.
0: How the D.C. system is reaching out to small-town Ohioans. That story coming up next from today from the Ohio Newsroom here on WISO. 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Details and prize information at DaytonDucks.com. Traffic is pretty quiet this morning. We'll let you know if we hear otherwise. Weather is quiet, too. Had some rain and some lightning and thunder move through the area last night. Most of it stayed below severe limits, thankfully. Temperature is right now in the mid-60s. We're looking for a dry period for the rest of the week into this weekend, even into the first part of next week. Temperatures in the 80s today through Saturday, near 90 on Sunday, in the 90s for the first part of next week.
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5: Good morning, Amy Martinez. Rupert Grint was 11 years old when he was first cast as Ron Weasley.
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7: Harry, it's you that has to go on. I know it.
5: 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Starting in February, he'll play Ron on Broadway in Harry Potter and the Cursed Child. 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I wonder if it's easier with magic. It's Morning Edition.
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9: Today from the Ohio Newsroom, the Smithsonian comes to Perry County.
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9: Today from the Ohio Newsroom takes you around the state, connecting you with news and neighbors from all over Ohio. I'm Caitlin Thorne. From the Tuskegee Airmen's fight for equality to a naturalist's exploration of the Great Smoky Mountains, the sights, sounds, and tastes of America will be found at the Perry County District Library this fall. The Eastern Ohio Library is one of just 16 from around the country selected to participate in a new national initiative, the Smithsonian Associate Rural Library Program. It's designed to bring Smithsonian-level resources to the country's most rural areas. Melissa Marolt is the director of the Perry County District Library. Hi, Melissa.
11: Hi, Caitlin.
9: How did Perry County District Library get into the program? And what sets it apart from all other rural libraries in Ohio?
11: So we were very fortunate to be nominated to be one of the members of the inaugural cohort for this initiative. In Perry County, we really, really work hard to provide unique programming opportunities that are not only fun and exciting and new, but also opportunities for cultural enrichment, things that people might not have an opportunity to do if they can't leave the county.
9: So through this initiative, your library will present a series of five programs called Taste of the Times, starting next month. And each program includes a small plate tasting too, right? Can you give us an example of what one of these programs might look like and what attendees can expect to taste?
11: The first program is White House Memories, the recollection of the longest serving chief usher. And so the person who was that chief usher, Gary Walters, will be presenting that program for the Smithsonian. His book is the primary focus of the event, but to start, I have started gathering a collection of books that are recipes from the White House. I will choose two or three of these recipes and make samplings of those and offer the tasting and really touch all the senses of the participants. So they'll be able to, you know, see and smell and taste the food that may have been part of the time that Mr. Walters was the chief usher at the White House.
9: And that program is just the first of many, right?
11: The Smithsonian has allowed each member of the cohort for this inaugural cohort to have 12 programs. And so this is just our first five. We'll be adding programs as we go, but the first five are really going to focus on that tasting and coming in and enjoying that before the program begins.
9: That sounds great. According to the Smithsonian, rural communities are home to about half of the country's cultural institutions, but they often operate on a really limited budgets of less than $25,000 annually. Why is it so important to bring this type of programming to Ohio's rural communities?
11: Well, I think the most important part of this is that connection to the resources that the Smithsonian provides. It is, you know, arguably one of the most important collections and museum in D.C., but not everyone can visit D.C. and go to the Smithsonian museums. So this is an opportunity to bring that cultural information, those types of experiences to people in rural areas.
9: Absolutely. Thank you for joining me today, Melissa.
11: Thank you so much for having me.
9: That's all today from the Ohio Newsroom. We'll talk with you tomorrow.
12: For decades, Americans were told to look for that chasing arrows recycling symbol and toss their packaging in the blue bin. But California says that system isn't working. Now the state wants to crack down on misleading labels and hold companies responsible for the waste they create. I'm Amory Sievertson. What should be recyclable? That's on the next On Point.
0: That's coming up this morning at 10 here on Why So. I ran the wrong On Point promo just a little bit ago. Sorry about that. 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Temperature is mid-60s right now. Had some rain and some thunderstorms move through the area last night. Those are gone, and we're going to have an extended period to dry out starting today with a high today in the mid-80s. It's going to be warm and summer-like and dry for the rest of the week into this weekend, and getting hot, actually, by Sunday, highs near 90 and highs in the 90s for the first part of next week. 651.
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15: From Marketplace in Washington, I'm Kimberly Adams. Artificial intelligence is already shifting how many of us live and work. And if the tech titans of our era have their way, we're just getting going on a path of massive economic transition. We've been hearing from experts all week about how America's system of taxation may need an overhaul if AI takes over an increasing number of human jobs. If people lose jobs, they don't earn wages. If they don't earn wages, they don't pay taxes on wages. and our tax system is based on taxing human labor. In response, some experts say we have to get creative, but some ideas can be too creative, as Marketplace's Future Effects correspondent David Brancaccio reports.
16: Here's an idea out of the Windy City to raise money when tax revenue crashes. During the Great Recession of 2008, Chicago decided to milk its parking meters.
17: And so the idea that $20 million annual revenue from meters could be turned into all of a sudden more than $1 billion struck many people as almost an act of financial alchemy.
16: Henry Grabar is author of Paved Paradise, How Parking Explains the World. In late 2008, when the financial world was unraveling, Chicago opted to sell its parking meter rights to a consortium of investors put together by Wall Street, called Chicago Parking Meters, LLC. It was a deal to last 75 years.
17: Money now is very attractive and politically is more popular than money later.
16: Popular until the new private owners did just what you'd think. They jacked up the rates for parking in Chicago.
17: Parking is something that people dealt with every day. I think that's one of the reasons that this immediately hit a nerve.
16: 18 years on, and Chicago's having trouble buying the meters back. If now's the time to rethink our tax system for the AI era, the parking gambit reminds us to watch out for unintended consequences. Chicago tried turning something public into something private. Some Silicon Valley luminaries are now interested in a strategy that goes the other way, making private assets public. It's about the government getting a bunch of AI companies' stock to build a potentially huge public investment fund. If AI profits shoot up, the fund would generate piles of money. Here's noted venture capitalist Vinod Khosla at last year's TechCrunch Disrupt conference saying an AI sovereign wealth fund might be just the ticket.
18: I'll get critique for this idea, but sharing the wealth of AI is a really, really big need to level the benefits to everybody. But we won't need to do it in 15 years, but we do have to take care of those people.
16: 69% of U.S. workers support this idea of putting half the stock of AI firms into a fund to benefit society, according to the research firm Verisight. Senator Bernie Sanders likes this as well. President Trump has spoken of AI giving back. Quote, if we do that, the public will become very rich. Tech companies may be worried about how to pay to help people navigate AI disruption, but there may be other motives. Nobel laureate and Columbia economist Joseph Stiglitz is skeptical of this approach.
19: Once the government is the partial owner of AI, the pressure will be on not to regulate. They'll say, oh, regulation will take away our profits. And so they're trying to get the government into the mindset of an owner.
16: Critics say that's what they're seeing with Norway's massive sovereign wealth fund built out of its oil and gas profits. Despite Norway's green talk, an analysis by an environmental group finds Norway is still into fossil fuel exploration. Some experts I spoke with propose a more straightforward approach if robots eat our taxes. Instead of a government fund full of AI stock, why not instead redouble efforts to tax corporate profits, any profits? Bruce Schneier at Harvard's Kennedy School is author of Rewiring Democracy, How AI Will Transform Our Politics, Government, and Citizenship.
20: Isn't it better for government to be government, tax and regulate, and then whoever wins, whoever loses, doesn't matter to us, right? I mean, we get the revenue anyway.
16: No one knows just which companies will really score with AI, so tax them all is the argument. I'm David Brancaccio for Marketplace.
15: You can watch more of David's reporting at Marketplace APM on YouTube and Instagram. Let's do the numbers. The FTSE in London is down 0.5%. Dow, S&P, and NASDAQ futures are mixed in the negative 0.1% to positive 1.1% range, with the Dow future down 44 points. And since David was talking about AI, chip processing company and AI backbone NVIDIA reported better than expected earnings for the second quarter yesterday, pushing it to project a 70% sales growth in 2027. NVIDIA is up almost 7% in pre-market trading.
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15: The Kansas City Fed's annual Economic Policy Symposium kicks off today in Jackson Hole, Wyoming. It's the first time New Federal Reserve Chairman Kevin Warsh will address this event. I asked Dr. David Kelly, Chief Global Strategist at J.P. Morgan Funds, what he'll be listening for in Warsh's remarks.
3: Well, I think Kevin Warsh in particular will try not to say too much about upcoming Fed policy. I think a lot of the big decisions about the Federal Reserve going forward have been relegated to his task forces, who are not in a position to report as of yet. But I don't think he can help giving some indication on Fed policy. And I suspect he will note some satisfaction that inflation is gradually easing here. There doesn't seem to be much inflation coming out of the labor market. And if he makes any comment like that at all, I think it will increase the market's conviction that there won't be an increase in interest rates in September or indeed anytime this year. And so overall, I think we'll get some forward guidance, even from a Fed chair who's determined not to give forward guidance.
15: That was Dr. David Kelly with J.P. Morgan Funds. And in Washington, I'm Kimberly Adams with the Marketplace Morning Report. From APM, American Public Media.
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0: 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Dry conditions rest of the week and this weekend, but warm summer-like temperatures. This is 91.3 WYSO Yellow Springs.
25: Good morning. President Trump faces increasing resistance to his threats from foes and allies. What pressure do Republicans face with the elections approaching? It's Morning Edition from NPR News. Andrew Tate wants a federal judge to release him on bail. I'm Steve Inskeep.
26: Jeremy Martinez, the controversial influencer, is fighting extradition to the UK, where he's facing charges of rape and human trafficking. Also, Senator Ted Cruz wrote a book praising Supreme Court Justice Clarence Thomas. What does it say about Thomas's opinions and Cruz's ambition? It's Thursday, August 27th. Today in 2008, Barack Obama was nominated for president at the Democratic National Convention in Denver, Colorado. News is next.
27: Live from NPR News in Washington, I'm Windsor Johnston. Tech giant Meta is facing sweeping changes to Facebook and Instagram aimed at protecting younger users. The new restrictions are part of the company's multi-billion dollar settlement with nearly all U.S. states over allegations that its platforms harm children. Meta denies wrongdoing. NPR's Ritu Chatterjee reports on what will be different for teens.
28: The changes involve both restricting the kind of content kids can see and features that will make their social platforms a lot less addictive. They will have to give minors the option of having non-personalized feeds where Meta does not use an algorithm to throw specific content. There will be a default daily time limit of 2 hours for minors. And so Meta will have to have a default block on nighttime use from midnight to 6 a.m. and a block on notification to minors both overnight and during school hours when they are in classrooms.
27: That's NPR's Ritu Chatterjee reporting. The Trump administration is taking new steps to block Chinese hackers from breaking into critical infrastructure in the U.S. NPR's Jenna McLaughlin reports the Department of Justice is announcing its latest campaign to deny the bad actors' ability to hide online.
1: The FBI has teamed up with cybersecurity company Lumen Technologies to uncover the digital infrastructure used by Chinese hackers to launch cyber attacks against targets around the world. Most recently, the team pinpointed a zombie army of infected devices, what's known as a botnet, that Chinese hackers have been using to cover their digital tracks. Researchers at Lumen describe it as a digital quartermaster used by multiple hacking groups to spy and disguise their origins. The U.S. Justice Department seized and took back control of the botnet. According to the Justice Department, the seized network helped facilitate previously known digital break-ins at NASA, the Federal Reserve Board, the Department of Energy, and the U.S. Senate, among others. Jenna McLaughlin, NPR News.
27: The jury is expected to begin deliberating today in the murder trial of Lindsay Clancy. Deborah Becker from member station WBUR reports the Massachusetts woman is charged with killing her three children in 2023.
2: Before deliberations begin, both sides will have an hour each to make closing arguments. The defense claims Clancy had postpartum psychosis and should not be held criminally responsible. Defense attorney Kevin Reddington says Clancy is hopeful.
4: And she feels that she's had a fair trial with the judge and the jury's been very attentive, and all we can do is hope for the best.
2: Prosecutors argue that Clancy did not have psychosis and was mentally well enough to follow the law. The case has focused international attention on mental health, especially for new mothers. For NPR News, I'm Deborah Becker in Plymouth, Massachusetts.
27: This is NPR News in Washington.
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0: 704 at 91.3 WYSO, fact-based journalism in service of democracy. Good morning, I'm Mike Fraser, live here on WYSO. Since the end of temporary protected status for Haiti, ICE agents with the Department of Homeland Security have increased arrests of Haitian immigrants. Among those recently detained is a well-known pastor and a friend to many. WYSO's Catherine Mobley has reaction.
6: Last week at a Sunoco station on South Limestone Street in Springfield, ICE agents detained Haitian pastor Gilbert Joubert Adrian and Victor Yonel. Both are now in custody at the Butler County Jail. According to the faith-based group G92, Yonel's wife and another woman were also in the vehicle. ICE agents released them.
7: We are seeing more men being detained, leaving wives and children behind to face uncertainty, fear, and financial hardship.
6: Vilas Dorsonville is the executive director of the Haitian Support Center. He says Adrian is married with two children. ICE agents later went to the Adrian home. The pastor's wife did not open the door, and the agents left. Dorsonville says at least one Springfield Haitian man has been deported to Haiti, along with more than 160 fellow immigrants from other parts of the country. He and his staff of two are juggling calls from families needing help. Many are suddenly thrust into survival mode with limited access to resources because they fear leaving their home.
7: We cannot sit back and watch families suffer in silence. Children crying for food, families separated, desperation in people's voices. And we are reminded that behind every statistic is a human being, is a human life.
6: This Sunday, the Springfield Haitian Support Center and G92 are hosting pastors from across the country to rally in support of Haitian and other immigrants.
7: We ask you to stand with us because we are human beings, and human beings should never be indifferent to the suffering of other human beings.
6: Reporting for WYSO News, I'm Catherine Mobley.
0: Coming up on Morning Edition here on WYSO, Trump is under pressure internationally and domestically as the year's primary elections near an end. Also, the diarrhea-causing infection cyclosporiasis has sickened more than 17,000 people in the U.S. This comes alongside cuts in food safety funding by the Trump administration. That's all coming up here on WYSO. Temperatures in the mid-60s right now. Had some showers and thunderstorms move through the area last night. Those are gone. And we're going to have an extended dry period starting today with a high in the mid-80s with sun with the afternoon clouds. Temperatures are getting more summer-like into the weekend. We'll work our way up to a high near 90 on Sunday. And for the first half of next week, very summer-like temperatures with highs expected in the lower 90s. 707.
26: It's Morning Edition from NPR News. I'm A. Martinez in Los Angeles, California.
25: And I'm Steve Inskeep in Washington, D.C. Republicans facing re-election fights this fall are in the position they often face.
26: They would like to appeal to voters, but are chained to a president who does what he wants. Now, so far this week, President Trump has clashed with Iran, China, Canada, and even some members of his own party, fights that emphasize inflation and war.
25: NPR White House correspondent Deepa Shivaram is covering all of this. Good morning.
8: Good morning, Steve.
25: Okay, so what is the president trying to achieve on some of these issues that A just mentioned?
8: Yeah, well, let's look at Iran, for example. This war is about to hit 6 months, right? And it was a conflict that when Trump started, said it would last about 6 weeks. Mm-hmm. This war continues to be unpopular among voters. It's weakened the economy. And Trump's threats against Iran haven't worked. There's no deal. There's no end in sight to this war. And this has led to a different approach the administration is trying to take, where Trump is now threatening sanctions against Iran and other countries that do business with Iran, which includes China. Trump's under a lot of pressure to end this war, and he's running out of time before the midterms. But what's unclear is how these sanction threats might

0: 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I'm A. Martinez.
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4: A well-known pastor and a friend to many in the Haitian community in Springfield has been detained by ICE. We'll have reaction coming up next here on WISO. Temperatures upper 60s right now on their way up to a high in the mid-80s. Expecting sun with some afternoon clouds. Getting hot by the end of the weekend. Highs on Sunday near 90. WYSO, Yellow Springs.
0: Good morning. Meta agreed to cut a check to settle a lawsuit. Several states said Facebook and Instagram were harmful to kids. How, if at all, will the company change its business? It's Morning Edition from NPR News. People missing after floods in Nepal include 65 Americans. I'm E. Martinez.
1: And I'm Steve Inskeep. The collapse of a glacier led to flooding in both Nepal and Tibet. We hear why such events may become normal. Also, a new drug gives pancreatic cancer patients hope of surviving longer. Utah advertises nuclear power on billboards. And we place a call to Dollywood to learn more about the philanthropy of Dolly Parton. It's Thursday, August 27th. The fashion designer Tom Ford is 65 years old today. The news is next.
5: Live from NPR News in Washington, I'm Windsor Johnston. Search and rescue operations continue after catastrophic flooding in parts of Nepal and Tibet. At least 353 people have been killed. NPR's Dia Hadid reports more than 1,300 others are missing, including dozens of American tourists.
6: The floods were triggered after part of a glacier collapsed into a valley blocking a river. Water built up fast, some 30 feet in 30 minutes, and it tore through, carrying ice and rock from the glacier, burying people and places under mud for miles downstream. 25-year-old Santa Tamang survived. She told producer Mamita Bhandari that her brother carried their elderly grandmother and they fled to higher ground after they heard flood warning sirens.
7: So many people lost their lives. Everything is gone. My childhood, my family, my community.
6: Aid workers say roads have collapsed, so the government is deploying helicopters to find survivors. Experts say the Himalayas are warming quickly because of human-induced climate change, and that's causing glaciers to weaken and collapse, threatening downstream communities. Dia Hadid, NPR News.
5: President Trump is facing growing pushback from members of his own party over some of his economic policies. His tariffs on Canada and a plan to increase beef imports are drawing criticism from Republican senators, including some facing difficult elections this fall. NPR's Deepa Shivaram reports.
8: With the tariffs on Canada, that led to some Republicans who are running in some really tight elections, like Senator Susan Collins in Maine, to distance herself from Trump, say that these tariffs are a mistake. And Trump recently also announced that the U.S., this is a different move, would import more beef from abroad. That was an effort to try and lower the cost of beef, which has increased in part because of the war.
5: That's NPR's Deepa Shivaram reporting. A federal judge is scheduled to hear arguments today on plans to renovate the Kennedy Center and return President Trump's name to the building. NPR's Anastasia Seleukis reports the board has threatened to tear down the venue.
9: In legal filings ahead of the court hearing, the board called the living memorial to President John F. Kennedy a, quote, embarrassment to the nation's capital, and suggested building an outdoor amphitheater on the site instead. The board is also attempting to add Trump's name on three places at the center, including twice on the entryway. In a statement to NPR, the Kennedy Center press office called the threat of a demolition, quote, a hypothetical scenario. The hearing is part of a federal lawsuit filed by Representative Joyce Beatty, Democrat of Ohio, against President Trump and the Kennedy Center's board. Most board members were chosen by President Trump, who is the center's chairman. Anastasia Tsoukas, NPR News.
5: This is NPR.
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4: 804 at 91.3 WYSO, fact-based journalism in service of democracy. Good morning. I'm Mike Fraser, live here on WYSO. Growing fear and anxiety are rippling through Springfield's Haitian community. Since the end of temporary protected status for Haiti, ICE agents with the Department of Homeland Security have increased arrests of Haitian immigrants. Among those recently detained is a well-known pastor and a friend to many. WYSO's Catherine Mobley has reaction.
10: Last week at a Sunoco station on South Limestone Street in Springfield, ICE agents detained Haitian pastor Gilbert Joubert Adrian and Victor Yonel. Both are now in custody at the Butler County Jail. According to the faith-based group G92, Yonel's wife and another woman were also in the vehicle. ICE agents released them.
11: We are seeing more men being detained, leaving wives and children behind to face uncertainty, fear, and financial hardship.
10: Vilas Dorsonville is the executive director of the Haitian Support Center. He says Adrian is married with two children. ICE agents later went to the Adrian home. The pastor's wife did not open the door, and the agents left. Dorsonville says at least one Springfield Haitian man has been deported to Haiti, along with more than 160 fellow immigrants from other parts of the country. He and his staff of two are juggling calls from families needing help. Many are suddenly thrust into survival mode with limited access to resources because they fear leaving their home.
11: We cannot sit back and watch families suffer in silence. Children crying for food. Families separated. Desperation in people's voices. And we are reminded that behind every statistic is a human being, is a human life.
10: This Sunday, the Springfield Haitian Support Center and G92 are hosting pastors from across the country to rally in support of Haitian and other immigrants.
11: We ask you to stand with us because we are human beings, and human beings should never be indifferent to the suffering of other human beings.
10: Reporting for WYSO News, I'm Catherine Mobley.
4: Tech giant Meta has agreed to pay $17 billion to the states that are suing it and to add new child safety measures to its Facebook and Instagram platforms. I have a few stories on that coming up next. Traffic's pretty quiet this morning. Just a few accidents in Dayton, one on Needmore at Payne, the other on Wilmington Pike at Patterson. Weather's quiet today, too. Had some rain and some thunderstorms move through the area last night. Those are gone, and we're looking at an extended dry period starting today with a high in the mid-80s with a sunshine and a few clouds. Temperatures in the 80s for Friday, in the mid to upper 80s Saturday, getting around 90 on Sunday. And looking ahead to early next week, temperatures in the 90s, low 90s. 807.
0: It's Morning Edition from NPR News. I'm A. Martinez in Los Angeles, California.
12: And I'm Steve Inskeep in Washington, D.C. Meta has agreed to settle with the states that sued it.
0: The states allege that the company knowingly designed social media platforms to be addictive to minors. Meta denies this. The proposed settlement requires Meta to pay up to $17 billion in penalties to states over 10 years. They also say they will make specific changes to Facebook and Instagram to make them safer for kids.
12: NPR health correspondent Ritu Chatterjee is here in Studio 31 to talk about this. Good morning.
13: Good morning, Steve.
12: Okay, so this is personal for you and me. We're parents.
13: Yep.
12: We're thinking about our kids. What kinds of changes is Meta Meta agreed to make.
13: So the changes involve both restricting the kind of content kids can see and features that will make their social platforms a lot less addictive. So, for example, they will have to give minors the option of having non-personalized feeds where Meta does not use an algorithm to throw specific content to keep them scrolling. There will be a default daily time limit of 2 hours for minors, and only parents can opt out of that.
12: Oh, meaning that the kid would have to say, Mom, Dad, can I have an extra?
13: Exactly. Okay. And the parents will have to agree. And so Meta will have to have a default block on nighttime use from midnight to 6 a.m. and a block on notification to minors both overnight and during school hours when they are in classrooms. There will also be a ban on showing minors how many likes or reactions they have to their posts.
12: All this sounds good. Does it actually make kids safer, though?
13: In theory, yes. So psychologist Mitch Prinstein co-directs the Winston Center on Technology and Brain Development at the University of North Carolina, Chapel Hill. And in fact, he was scheduled to testify at the trial on Monday. Doesn't have to do that, of course. He told me that these constant notifications and likes and dislikes on platforms are not well suited for the preteen and teenage brain.
14: By the time a kid turns around 10 or 11, the part of their brain that makes them suddenly super interested in things like popularity

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New from Wild Pink from their album, I believe, out. Is it out now or is it out tomorrow? Oh, it was out just this past Friday. Well, then we'll be hearing more of that very, very, very soon. That one called A Round of Applause at the End of the World, Sweeping Promises from their new one, definitely out now. I know that for sure. You Say a Romanticized Cocoon is starting off today's show. It's Midday Music here on 91.3 WYSO and WYSO HD2, Novaphonic.fm, listener-powered music exploration for Southwest Ohio. I'm your host, Evan Miller. Thanks so much for listening. Lots of music headed your way, of course. Let's go back to the past and I guess not stray too far from the song we just left off from. From his album, The River, here's Bruce Springsteen with Hungry Heart on Midday Music.

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0: 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Here's Phoenix with 1901.

0: Fish Perry, Pikachu, Cherry. 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
1: We Scratch Perry and Mouse on Mars teaming up this year, or, well, I don't quite know when they made it, but it's out now. It's the last album that Lee Scratch Perry made during his lifetime, one called Spatial No Problem. That was Hello Shiva. The Great Talking Heads back there on The Great Curve, Phoenix, starting off that set for us with a big hit for them, 1901. Let's hear from Talk Talk now off their The Color of Spring album. Here's Happiness is Easy.

0: That's Nell Friania with Cold Heart off of her Dancing Shoes EP out last year. Talk Talk before that with Happiness is Easy. Thanks so much for listening to Midday Music on your Thursday morning here on WISO and Novaphonic. 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
1: Hey, it's Peter Sagal. 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
0: Let's hear now from the Tara Clerken Trio off their album Somewhere Good out now. Here's Silently on Midday Music.

0: producer actress taking us out of this first hour today with one called Memory Haze. Tara Clerken Trio back there from their new one out now, Somewhere Good. That was Silently. 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I'm your host, Evan Miller. 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It's 12:01.
1: Live from NPR News, I'm Lakshmi Singh. Jurors have now heard arguments in Lindsay Clancy's murder trial before they decide the fate of the Massachusetts woman who strangled her three young children to death in 2023. As Deborah Becker of member station WBUR reports, Clancy's mental health is a central component of her defense against first-degree murder charges.
2: The defense claims Clancy had postpartum psychosis and should not be held criminally responsible. Defense attorney Kevin Reddington says Clancy is hopeful.
3: And she feels that she's had a fair trial with the judge and the jury's been very attentive, and all we can do is hope for the best.
2: Prosecutors argue that Clancy did not have psychosis and was mentally well enough to follow the law. The case has focused international attention on mental health, especially for new mothers. For NPR News, I'm Deborah Becker in Plymouth, Massachusetts.
1: The general known as the Butcher of Bosnia has died while serving a life sentence for atrocities during the Balkan Wars of the 1990s. NPR's Joannika Kisses reports from Athens that Serbia's state broadcaster announced the death.
4: Ratko Mladic died at 84 in a hospital in The Hague after suffering a series of strokes. A UN human rights chief once described the Bosnian Serb general as, quote, the epitome of evil. An international court held Mladic responsible for the single largest atrocity in Europe since World War II, the July 1995 massacre of 8,000 Bosnian Muslim men and boys in the Bosnian city of Srebrenica. The Balkan Wars of the 1990s were sparked by Serbia's president at the time, Slobodan Milosevic, who tried to create a greater Serbia out of the dissolution of the multi-ethnic state of Yugoslavia. Joanna Kakisis, NPR News, Athens.
1: Nepal is in the midst of a massive operation to find hundreds of people, many tourists, still unaccounted for since a deadly deluge swept through villages in the northern part of the Himalayan nation. The missing include dozens of Americans. NPR's Zia Hadid has the latest.
5: They're in their first stages. I spoke to Riaz Lodi, who heads the World Food Program there, and he says workers at this point are just trying to dig people out of the mud. But roads have been washed away, so the government's deploying helicopters.
6: It's all happening in the mountainous region where road access is always challenging, but under these circumstances, it's impossible.
5: Lodi says they estimate about 10,000 households have been badly affected by this disaster, but he says that number will go up.
1: That's NPR's Dia Hadid reporting. Yesterday, the State Department said that the embassy was working closely with local authorities and tour agencies to help U.S. citizens affected by the severe floods. 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
8: 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Good afternoon. I'm Mike Frazier with your midday news update. Growing fear and anxiety are rippling through Springfield's Haitian community. Since the end of temporary protected status for Haiti, ICE agents with the Department of Homeland Security have increased arrests of Haitian immigrants. Among those recently detained is a well-known pastor and a friend to many. WYSO's Catherine Mobley has reaction.
9: Last week at a Sunoco station on South Limestone Street in Springfield, ICE agents detained Haitian pastor Gilbert Joubert Adrian and Victor Yonel. Both are now in custody at the Butler County Jail. According to the faith-based group G92, Yonel's wife and another woman were also in the vehicle. ICE agents released them.
10: We are seeing more men being detained, leaving wives and children behind to face uncertainty, fear, and financial hardship.
9: Vilas Dorsonville is the executive director of the Haitian Support Center. He says Adrian is married with two children. ICE agents later went to the Adrian home. The pastor's wife did not open the door, and the agents left. Dorsonville says more than 160 of Springfield's Haitian immigrants have been deported to Haiti. He and his staff of two are juggling calls from families needing help. Many are suddenly thrust into survival mode with limited access to resources because they fear leaving their home.
10: We cannot sit back and watch our families suffer in silence. Children crying for food. Families separated. Desperation in people's voices. And we are reminded that behind every statistic is a human being, is a human life.
9: This Sunday, the Springfield Haitian Support Center and G92 are inviting pastors from across the city and nationwide to rally in support of Haitian immigrants. Here's Dorsonville.
10: We ask you to stand with us because we are human beings, and human beings should never be indifferent to the suffering of other human beings.
9: Reporting for WYSO News, I'm Catherine Mobley.
8: The Democratic candidate for governor has received an endorsement from a major police group as she speaks out on her positions on some issues involving law enforcement. State House correspondent Joe Ingles reports.
11: Police have been using flock cameras to solve crimes, but that worries privacy advocates. When asked about flock cameras, Acton says she wants a comprehensive overview of all public safety and emergency response.
12: I absolutely know that we have had, as Governor DeWine has said, many crimes solved due to the use of technology.
11: Acton also came out against a possible ballot issue to end qualified immunity, making it easier to sue police. The Ohio Patrolman's Benevolent Association has endorsed Acton, and leaders said they also appreciate her support for collective bargaining for police officers and strengthening police pensions. Other police groups have endorsed Acton's Republican opponent, Vivek Ramaswamy, including the Fraternal Order of Police. Joe Ingles at the Ohio Public Radio Statehouse News Bureau.
8: The state will appeal a federal judge's ruling against a law requiring Ohioans to show proof of citizenship when registering to vote at the Bureau of Motor Vehicles. The law is on hold for now, but another ruling could come down before voter registration ends October 5th. State House correspondent Karen Kassler reports.
13: Showing proof of citizenship is not required for online voter registration. Northern District Federal Judge Solomon Oliver wrote the law makes registering at the BMV more onerous and could lead to fewer registrations. Katie Paris with the group Red, Wine, and Blue, which filed the lawsuit, says a third of voters register at the BMV.
14: Why are they requiring more red tape just to register to vote than is required if you register, say, online?
13: Republican Secretary of State Frank LaRose, who is the defendant in this case, said in a statement that an appeal will be filed and, quote, I will vigorously defend our legal authority to safeguard our voter rolls and protect the integrity of Ohio's elections, end quote. Karen Kassler at the Ohio Public Radio Statehouse News Bureau.
8: The Great Miami Riverway promotes tourism along 100 miles of the river corridor, from the history of nuclear power in Piqua to surfing in Dayton. Now, Jungle Jim's International Market and other destinations in Fairfield are joining the mix. The city is the 23rd member to join the regional partnership, which was founded a decade ago to drive economic development, riverfront investment, and tourism. Sarah Hippensteel Hall is with the Miami Conservancy District, which organizes the coalition. She says its efforts are working.
15: We've done nothing but grow in regards to tourism impact, and our visitor spending is over $700 million in 2025. That's a total economic impact of $1.2 billion for the Riverway footprint itself. We're really excited about that.
8: She says by working together, riverfront communities are building a more connected region in Southwest Ohio. And that's your newscast here on 91.3 WYSO. I'm Mike Fraser.
16: More than three-quarters of all wildfires in the U.S. are caused by people, including recent big fires in Nevada and Washington State.
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0: Daria Bay from Vermont, from their new one out now called Surprise Wish. They played a great show in Dayton not too long ago. That was The Joke. She's Green before that with Metal. My Bloody Valentine starting off our noon hour from Loveless. That was What You Want. It's Midday Music here on WISO and Novaphonic.fm. Thanks so much for tuning in. I'm your host, Evan Miller. Still got lots more music headed your way on the Thursday edition of this program. 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
0: Let's keep the fuzz going for a little bit longer, I suppose. Here's Silver Sun Pickups with Panic Switch here on Midday Music.

The Reds, Pinks and Purples, that's called Heaven of Love. Kim Gordon, you heard before that off her solo record out this year, Play Me. That was Not Today. Silver Sun Pickups starting that set for us on Panic Switch. Let's hear from the band Slippers, from the new one called Slippers 08. Here's Sunday Morning.

0: The Tubs from their previous record, last year's Cotton Crown. That one was Strange. They'll have a new one coming out in just a little under a month called Hard Life. Slippers before that on Sunday morning. 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And the Nowhere Else Festival, curated and hosted by the band Over the Rhine on their farm near Wilmington, Ohio. 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
1: On the next Fresh Air, actor Riz Ahmed. He's nominated for an Emmy for his role in the Prime Video series Bait. He plays a British-Pakistani actor auditioning to be the next James Bond. He's also a writer and creator of the series. He also starred in a film adaptation of Hamlet. 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
0: Still more time left in this second hour of our show today. Let's hear from Columbus's Villager. This one from their latest out now, Carousel. Here's Swimming here on Midday Music.

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Aldous Harding from her new one out now, Train on the Island. That's One Stop. And Andy Schaaf before that from his 10-year-old album this year, The Party. That was The Magician starting off our hour. That album getting reissued this year with some additional material, demos, tracks from The Cutting Room Floor, etc. Andy Schaaf wrote an interesting little essay sort of detailing his time that he recalls around making that record. It's a fascinating read, an artist in self-reflection. You should go check it out. You're listening to Midday Music here on WYSO and Novaphonic.fm. Thanks so much for tuning in today. Your host, Evan Miller, here with you for another 45 minutes or so till we hit 2 o'clock. More music then with NPR's World Cafe. Meanwhile, from here at home, from not too long ago, here's Alex Sneed and Noah Fogg from their collaborative album together called Telegraphic. This is Halifax.

0: Arthur Russell from one of his many posthumous compilations of his work. Another Thought, that was A Little Lost. Alex Snead and Noah Fogg back there. A lot of A's to start this 1 o'clock hour today. That's not on purpose, I promise. That one called Halifax from Snead and Fogg back there. Thanks for listening to Midday Music right here on WISO and Novaphonic.fm as part of your Thursday afternoon. 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
1: The Irish artist Seamat was nominated for the Mercury Prize last year, and her star is rising here in the States with her latest album, Euro Country. 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It's Seamat on the next World Cafe.
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0: Moving along in our third hour of the day, let's go back to 1970 to hear from Crosby, Stills, Nash & Young. It's the opening track to their album, Deja Vu. Here's Carry On right here on Midday Music. Thanks for listening.

0: Cindy Lee off of Diamond Jubilee from a couple years back. That's All I Want Is You. P.S. Goner before that. A current little side project of Peter Sagar, you might know better from his other thing, Home Shake. That was Wind on the Horizon. Crosby, Stills, Nash & Young back there with Carry On. Let's hear now from The Replacements off the, specifically the Let It Bleed edition of their album Tim. Which got a nice different mix on that special edition from producer Ed Stasium. Sort of clears away some of the muck of that album, which is still, like, that original mix is still fun, but it's nice to be able to actually hear everything, perhaps. Here's The Replacements with Left of the Dial.
1: Okay.

0: Rosalie from her most recent one out now a couple years ago, Bite Down, her debut for Merge Records. That was My Kind. The Replacements back there with Left of the Dial, which is where you are right now here on 91.3 WYSO and Novaphonic.fm. 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
0: Got time for just a little bit more before we say goodbye for today and hand the reins over to NPR's World Cafe. Up next, here's Ryan Davis and the Roadhouse Band, who you can catch in Cincinnati at Northside Tavern next month, Saturday, or is it a Saturday? I think I've made this mistake multiple times now. Nope, it's not. It's a Friday. Friday the 25th of September down at Northside Tavern, Ryan Davis and the Roadhouse Band with the Styrofoam Winos. Great bill, two great bands. I personally would recommend going to check that one out if you haven't seen either of them. From Davis's latest, New Threats from the Soul, this is Monte Carlo, No Limits.

0: like, I have a really distinct memory of, like, you know, PE, I think in America you call it gym.
1: Yeah.
0: We'd have to, like, run laps. And on the first lap, I'd run up into this hill and then hide until all the laps were done because I hated exercising so much. And to this day, I still do. And I used to hide this girl called Emma and this other girl called Fiona. And we'd just sit there and they'd be like, sing the song. And it would be that song. And I was just like, I was like 10. I was just like singing this song to these two girls that just wanted me to sing it to them over and over again. It's so weird. Like, I don't, like, they were just like, sing for us. I was like, okay.
1: Why do you,
0: like,
1: think?
0: I think I was always able to sing, so that was impressive or whatever. But, like, yeah, just the country songs in particular, everyone always wanted me to sing country.
1: Why do you think you connected with that genre, with the image of a country singer or, you know, a cowboy, or just the feeling of country music?
0: I think because it's sad. And I think sadness for me is always the most interesting emotion. And I think

0: from CMAT's debut album, If My Wife Knew I'd Be Dead. You just heard I Wanna Be a Cowboy Baby. CMAT has a new album called Euro Country. She'll talk more about her Irish identity and about singing in Irish on that album's title track after this quick break here on World Cafe.
1: Looking for a vibe that's unpredictable and unforgettable? Then bounce with me, DJ Lady Bounce, Thursday nights, 8 p.m. to 10 p.m., spinning everything from soul classics to indie bangers, only on WYSO and Novaphonic FM. 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
3: 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Here's Raina.
0: Both your first and second albums begin with songs that are named after American places. You have Nashville, you have California. This time you start in Ireland. Let's talk about the title track, Euro Country, where you begin by singing in Irish.

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0: wrapping up this edition of World Cafe with one of my favorite Dinosaur Jr. songs from the second half of their career, the 2012 album I Bet on Sky. Let's watch the corners. Appreciate you listening, and thanks to our affiliates nationwide who make this show possible. We produce this program from WXPN at the University of Pennsylvania in Philadelphia, and we'll do it again real soon. I'm Stephen Kaleo. This has been World Cafe from NPR.
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3: 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And thank you so much for tuning in on your Thursday afternoon. It's 3 o'clock.

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0: It's the Strokes on World Cafe from their somewhat divisive new album, Reality Awaits. If all you knew from the New York band was their first few records, then yes, it will take some getting used to, but I kind of dig it. Up next, a cover that became bigger than the original thanks to a spot on this cult movie soundtrack. We'll tell you the answer next on World Cafe.
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0: Live from the archives, it's World Cafe, pulling out live performances from bands and artists who have visited over the years. And I think this song was partially responsible for a trend in movie making that has driven me, well, a little weird. And that is the slow, ominous cover of a pop song to use as a trailer in any kind of movie. And I really do think this song was the harbinger because it had all of those traits, except it was done authentically by a guy named Gary Jules, a singer-songwriter out of Southern California who had a very haunting and special take on Tears for Fears' Mad World. From the Donnie Darko soundtrack, originally, here's Gary Jules recorded live for World Cafe.

0: It's Iron and Wine from the album Light Verse and featuring Fiona Apple on that track, All in Good Time. Stay close. We've got more World Cafe in just a minute.
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2: 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And every one of those people is a potential ignition source.
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0: Welcome back. It's World Cafe. I'm Kaleo. And before Sam and Louise Sullivan tried to make this whole music thing a reality, they were school teachers who owned a ceramic business. Their new album is called Love and Devotion. It's out now. Here's the title track. It's Sam and Louise Sullivan on World Cafe.

0: Putting the wraps on this edition of World Cafe with a new song from the latest album by Alison Russell. The track is called Black Lavender, featuring Brittany Spencer. The record, which is out now, is called In the Hour of Chaos. Woo! We're done. But before I go, thanks so much for listening, and thanks to our affiliates nationwide who make this show possible. We produce this program from WXPN at the University of Pennsylvania in Philadelphia. We'll see you soon on the next World Cafe.
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3: Oh, I thought it was stuffy and lame. I was like, I'm not interested in it at all. But for me, what the, like, lights on moment was when I heard Shane McGowan and the Pogues for the first time, and I was like, this is punk music, this is cool.
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And don't forget, lots more music on both channels at 8 o'clock this evening, starting on Bounce With Me with your host, DJ Lady Bounce, and more at 10 on Caribbean Colors. Thank you so much for listening to WISO and Novaphonic as part of your Thursday afternoon. News or more music coming up next. It's 4 o'clock.

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2: 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You're listening to All Things Considered on WYSO. I'm Chris Riddle filling in for Jerry Kenny. Tonight's weather forecast. It's going to be a clear night. Temperatures dropping down to around 60 degrees. Sunshine again tomorrow. Temperatures in the lower to mid-80s. Another clear night tomorrow night with temperatures near 60. And we'll slide into the weekend with sunshine Saturday and highs in the lower to mid-80s. It's 84 degrees right now on the base. 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
2: Let's take a look at traffic. It looks pretty smooth right now. A bit of slow spots out there. A couple of accidents, too, in Dayton. There's an accident reported on Miller Lane at York Commons and in Trotwood on Olive Road at Salem. 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Family members are demanding answers as they try to navigate a life in limbo after being displaced from a U.S. base in Bahrain.

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1: It's 5:18, and this is All Things Considered on WYSO, Southwest Ohio's home for joy, contemplation, and community. Let's check in with the National Weather Service. A clear night tonight with a low of 60. Sunshine in the forecast tomorrow. Temperatures reaching the mid-80s. Another clear night tomorrow night. Temperatures around 60. And we'll move into the weekend with sunshine and high temperatures in the lower to mid-80s on Saturday. It's 81 degrees right now in Dayton. 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Take a look at traffic. Looks pretty smooth out there. The usual slow spots and road construction. A few accidents on side streets, including on Old Salem Road at Dominican Drive. But other than that, looks pretty good. Try to keep it that way. 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Syria's Kurds, once backed by the U.S. to fight ISIS, have relinquished autonomy and dissolved their army to rejoin Syria. We'll hear more about that in about 5 minutes here on WYSO. The Yellow Springs Film Festival is gearing up for its fourth year in the village, and this will be the biggest festival weekend so far, as they've added an additional venue and another whole day of activities. Festival runs October 1st to the 4th, and you can read all about it at WYSO.org. It's 5:20. Let's get back to All Things Considered.
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0: coming up.
1: I ship more of my corn dog mix to Canada than we use here in the United States.
0: There really is an economy for everything, even corn dogs. But first, let's do the numbers. The Dow Jones Industrial Average added 105 points, 0.2%, to finish at 53,569. The Nasdaq surged 411 points, 1.6%, to close at 26,541. And the S&P 500 found 55 points, 0.7%, ending at 7,730. Samantha Fields reported on chipmaker NVIDIA. Shares climbed 8.7%. Meanwhile, Salesforce announced an expanded partnership with Anthropic on Wednesday. Salesforce soared 22.6%. Bonds fell. The yield on the 10-year T-note rose to 4.67%. 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
3: 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I'm Chris Riddle. I'm filling in for Jerry Kenny for the rest of the week. Clear tonight, overnight lows around 60. For tomorrow, sunshine with temperatures in the lower to mid-80s. Clear tomorrow night, temperatures falling back to around 60 degrees again, and we'll slide into the weekend Saturday with lots of sunshine and temperatures once again in the lower to mid-80s. 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
0: This is Marketplace. I'm Kristen Schwab. We're far from the official start of fall, and definitely far from any sign of fall weather, at least here in New York. But some of the consumer-driven signs are here. I saw a Halloween display up at my local Target the other day. Starbucks started selling the pumpkin spice latte this week. Let me editorialize for a second to say I agree with Kai on this one. I do not understand our cultural obsession with PSL. Anyways, retailers are pushing us to think about fall. Meanwhile, behind the scenes, they're already thinking deeply about winter, their biggest sales season of the year. To take the temperature on how small businesses are feeling, we called up Ann Robinson in Greensboro, North Carolina. She's the owner of Scottish Gourmet USA, which sells what else but Scottish goods. Ann, it's great to talk to you.
4: And nice to talk to you, too.
0: Well, there's a lot happening in the economy these days. What is coming up most for you? What are you spending most of your time thinking about as a business owner?
4: Our chief focus right now is making sure that we are ready to handle the business that will happen in what we call Q5. Q5 is Thanksgiving to Christmas. It's when we go from shipping 500 to 700 boxes a week to 1,500 to 2,000, maybe even more. So I'm hiring, we're training, I've got lots of merchandise. So we have to be ready to handle that and to maximize the business that we can actually pick, pack, and ship.
0: Hmm. Yeah. Are you also experiencing rising costs as a business owner?
4: Absolutely. I have a continuing

0: It's been 100 years since Route 66 officially became part of the federal highway system. It eventually became the first fully paved transcontinental highway in the U.S. We're traveling the Mother Road this week and checking in with some businesses along the way. Yesterday, we stopped by a New Mexico motel. Today, we're grabbing a bite to eat.
1: Hello, I'm Josh Waldmeier, the third generation owner here at the Cozy Dog Drive-In in Springfield, Illinois, and we're 205 miles south from the start of Route 66. My grandfather opened this establishment when he got out of the military service back in 1946. Of course, I grew up in the restaurant, but after I graduated high school, I went out in the private sector and tried to see what I could do. And I came back probably about 8 years or so later, around 2006, decided to see if my mom needed any help. It felt good, so I decided to stay around and ended up taking over in 2013. This year, in particular, with the Route 66 100th Centennial, we are seeing a huge increase in traffic. And some of our sales are up to almost 30%. We have people come from all over the world, from Italy, Germany, Australia, Japan. Actually, when I was setting up for this interview with you, I had some Germans come in that I was talking to and taking pictures with. I've put a new t-shirt order in each month, and I'm still running out of sizes before I can get the next order in. Yes, our prices have gone up. At the beginning of this year, we experienced an increase on our hot dogs. They went up almost 15%, which probably came out to close to almost a nickel. But yeah, it's when you sell hundreds of thousands of them, it adds up. I don't know if I'm the number one exporter of corn dog mix, but I can tell you for sure that I ship more of my corn dog mix out to Canada than we use here in the United States. My history with dealing with shipping to Canada, it's changed in the last 15 years on what you have to go through to get the stuff in and out. I've already shipped everything I'm going to ship this year to Canada, so we're all set and okay till next year. So we'll just have to wait and see what the world decides to do next year. I think my grandfather would be very pleased with how I've handled Cozy Dog and continued the business. I was fortunate enough to know my grandfather before he passed, so I have very fond memories of him telling me about business and how to treat people and just the things you need to do to keep a business going and just make people happy in the world. Us Waldmeiers, we just trudge through and we make it happen.
0: That's Josh Waldmeier carrying on his grandfather's legacy at the Cozy Dog Drive-In in Springfield, Illinois. Have a Route 66 business you think should be on our list? Write to us at marketplace.org.
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0: This final note on the way out today, saw this in the Washington Post. The cost of higher education, like a lot of other things, has been ballooning in the last couple decades. The average cost of college in the U.S., according to the Education Data Initiative, is more than $38,000 a year. So now more schools are offering three-year degrees. At least 70 schools in the U.S. offer or are considering offering shorter paths to graduation in hopes of sending students into the workforce earlier and with less debt. Our daily production team includes Andy Corbin, Mika Ellison, Maria Hollenhorst, Sarah Leeson, Sean McHenry, and Sophia Terenzio. Will Story is the supervising senior producer, and I'm Kristen Schwab. We'll see you here tomorrow. This is APM.
3: And thank you for joining us this evening for Marketplace here on WISO. I'm Chris Riddle filling in for Jerry Kenny. 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And here's one of the stories they're working on for tomorrow's show.
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5: 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On the next Morning Edition from NPR News.
3: That and much more coming our way tomorrow morning between 5 and 9 right here on WYSO. 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A news update from NPR begins in 1 minute, and then we'll take a look at the latest regional news at 6:30.
6: 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I'm Elsa Chang.
7: And I'm Adrian Florido. Arizona officials are encouraging people to adopt desert tortoises who've grown up in captivity.
6: The perks and the challenges of tortoise ownership.
8: They aren't lonely. They enjoy being by themselves. And they can serve as lifelong companions and an addition to your yard.
7: First News.
9: Live from NPR News in Culver City, California, I'm Dwayne Brown. An ICE agent who had been accused of shooting a Venezuelan immigrant in Minneapolis was released from jail in Texas. That's where he was awaiting extradition to Minnesota. From Houston Public Media, Andrew Snyder reports.
10: Thursday marked the maximum amount of time ICE agent Christian Castro could be held in jail while waiting for Texas Governor Greg Abbott to decide whether to sign Minnesota's extradition warrant. Here's Hennepin County Attorney Mary Moriarty.
11: I am told that Governor Abbott claims to be tough on crime. How exactly is he tough on crime by manipulating an extradition process that is supposed to be administrative?
10: Attorneys for Minnesota had sought to extend Castro's detention, calling him a flight risk. A spokesperson for Abbott said the judge's refusal rebuffed Minnesota's efforts to conscript federal courts into commandeering the authority of Governor Abbott's office. I'm Andrew Schneider in Houston.
9: Federal safety regulators say defective radio transmissions may have played a part in a mishap earlier this month between a passenger jet and Marine One. President Trump was on board, as NPR's Joe Hernandez reports.
12: One afternoon in early August, Marine One lifted off near the White House around the same time that an Envoy Air flight took off from Ronald Reagan Washington National Airport in nearby Arlington, Virginia. The National Transportation Safety Board says there may have been a breakdown in communication between the military and air traffic controllers at the airport. According to the agency's preliminary report, Marine One radioed the airport twice to notify controllers they were about to take off. One transmission wasn't received, and the other was unreadable. One week earlier, the military and air traffic control officials at the airport had met to discuss communication issues. The NTSB says it is continuing to investigate.
9: That's Joe Hernandez. This is NPR News.
3: Community-owned public radio for curious listeners. This is WYSO. I'm Chris Riddle in for Jerry Kenny. Time is 6:32. An effort to drive tourism and growth along the Great Miami River is expanding. The city of Fairfield is joining the Great Miami Riverway Initiative, a regional partnership that includes dozens of communities and 100 miles of river and paved trails. It began a decade ago to attract more visitors to riverfront towns and promote economic development. Sarah Hippensteel Hall is with the Miami Conservancy District, which organizes the coalition.
13: We're so excited that we're still growing, that we are still partnering with the cities along the riverway. So now really almost every community along the river is part of this partnership.
3: She says Fairfield brings unique attractions to the regional destination, from Jungle Jim's International Market to Wake Nation's Water Adventures. Ohio wants to make it easier for people who want to run for local office. The Ohio Secretary of State's office is offering training programs to educate aspiring politicians on running for office. It's called Candidate 101. The free courses include how to run for public office in Ohio, the requirements for different offices in the state, campaign finance laws, and how Ohio conducts its elections. More on the online courses can be found at ohiosos.gov and then searching for Candidate 101. People who can't afford a dentist can attend a free dental clinic and food pantry. Volunteer dentists and hygienists will provide exams and x-rays to determine if extractions are needed. Those services are free and insurance is not required. Franklin Dental Care and Dentures is hosting the event, which will also host a food pantry for those in need. The dental clinic and food pantry will be Saturday, October 10th from 9 a.m. to 3 p.m. at Franklin Dental Care and Dentures, located on South River Street in Franklin. Looking at traffic, there are two lanes blocked on Benchwood Road westbound at I-75. Other than that, looks pretty smooth except for the usual slow spots around the region. It's going to be a clear night tonight. We'll see temperatures between 60 and 65. A sunny day tomorrow with temperatures between 80 and 85 degrees. And at the moment, we've got a few clouds overhead and temperatures in the upper 70s and lower 80s. It's 635. Let's get back to All Things Considered.
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6: This is All Things Considered from NPR News. I'm Elsa Chang in Culver City, California.
7: And I'm Adrian Florido in Washington. Since taking over in March, Homeland Security Secretary Marquaine Mullen has moved away from the confrontational style of his predecessor, Kristi Noem, as he works to carry out President Trump's mass deportation goals. According to the latest data from ICE, officers made nearly 50,000 arrests in July, which suggests some success in Mullen's new strategy. NPR immigration correspondent Vanessa Romo joins us now to talk about this. Hey, Vanessa.
15: Hi, Adrian.
7: 50,000 sounds like a pretty huge number. Can you put it into context for us?
15: Yes. It is the highest monthly arrest total that's been tracked by the Deportation Data Project, which gets their data directly from ICE. And that number, 50,000, breaks down to nearly 1,600 arrests per day. And that's getting closer to President Trump's stated goal of 2,000 arrests per day. And I should also note that July's apprehensions topped June's record numbers by 15%. So it's been back-to-back record numbers for the administration.
7: As we mentioned, this is coming at a time where ICE has been shifting strategies under the new secretary, Mullen. Tell us about that shift.
15: So former Secretary Kristi Noem made it a point to put herself front and center. You know, she joined ICE officers at huge operations, including Operation Metro Surge in Minneapolis. And as we know, that operation caused widespread uproar and left two American citizens dead at the hands of ICE officers. So all of that led to Trump ultimately firing her. In contrast, Mullen says his goal is to keep ICE and DHS out of the headlines.
7: And so is this new sort of quieter strategy working?
15: He hasn't been entirely successful. There has been some controversy due to a record number of immigrant deaths in detention, and there are still raids in local communities. This month they launched Operation Safe Community that targeted neighborhoods in Virginia and Maryland, but they don't appear to be as flashy as what Noem was doing. And I spoke with Graham Blair, who's co-director of the Deportation Database Project, who says that this intentional shift in strategy is what has resulted in the record arrests.
16: What we're seeing is an expansion in all of the different ways that ICE is detaining people. They are being detained at airports, at ICE check-ins, on the street, and that's a really big change.
15: Blair also told me that another reason for the jump in July's arrests is that we're seeing the effects of the temporary protection status changes for Haitian immigrants who are also now being taken into custody. And he says, actually, we're likely to see a lot more of those in the August report.
7: So how is Mullen carrying out these quieter arrests?
15: Because of the massive infusion of cash that ICE has gotten from Congress, ICE has gone on a hiring spree this year. They've added about 12,000 new officers, and that obviously allows ICE to be in more places at once, which is necessary when you're conducting so many arrests in the interior of the country, as opposed to just along the border, which is what we had seen before. Mm-hmm. But, you know, another big boost to immigration enforcement is coming from state and local authorities. More than half of the nearly 50,000 arrests came from four states, mm-hmm. Texas, Florida, Georgia, and California, and they all participate in the 287G program that allows local law enforcement to perform certain parts of federal immigration law.
7: Well, I've been speaking with NPR immigration correspondent Vanessa Romo. Thanks, Vanessa.
15: Thank you.
6: During the war in Bosnia from 1992 to 1995, Bosnian Serb forces carried out some of the conflict's worst atrocities against civilians. General Ratko Mladic, known to many as the Butcher of Bosnia, commanded those forces. He was arrested in 2011 and convicted of war crimes and genocide 6 years later. Mladic died today in a prison in The Hague, where he was serving a life sentence. He was 84 years old. Tom Gelton covered the war in Bosnia for NPR.
17: As commander of the Bosnian Serb army, Ratko Mladic oversaw the three-year siege of Sarajevo, Bosnia's capital. 10,000 people died there, including 1,500 children. Across Bosnia, in towns and villages Serbs claimed as their own, Mladic directed a murderous campaign of ethnic cleansing, creating Serb-only communities. All told, nearly 1 million non-Serbs were displaced, and as many as 100,000 were killed. As NPR's correspondent, I witnessed or heard about many horrific incidents. A Muslim woman named Safika Demirovic, speaking through an interpreter, told me what happened in her village.
18: We had 10 minutes to come together on a football ground. We walked and there were six or seven bodies in front of us. We had to walk over them. It was all bloody. We didn't know who it was. We had to have our hands up with the white flag in front of us.
17: Sometimes surrender with a white flag was not an option. In the eastern Bosnian town of Srebrenica, Ratko Mladic was held responsible for the murder of more than 7,000 Muslim men and boys. At the time, more than 25,000 Muslim refugees had crowded into the town, allegedly under UN protection. They had fled nearby villages as the Bosnian Serb army swept through. On his arrival in Srebrenica, Mladic told a TV crew from Belgrade, "We present this city to the Serbian people as a gift." Shortly thereafter, on Mladic's orders, the Serb forces rounded up all the Muslim men and boys they could find, tied and blindfolded them, and marched them to the edge of open pits where they were shot. Their bodies tumbled into mass graves. A year later, investigators began exhuming the victims' remains, bone by bone. I was there in March 1996 when then UN Ambassador Madeleine Albright came to see for herself.
19: The suspected grave site is at the edge of a shallow ravine just behind a farm outbuilding. Tribunal investigators first visited the site this week, accompanied by NATO troops. When they returned with Ambassador Albright this morning, they saw that the ground around the site had been freshly bulldozed, as if an attempt were being made to cover up evidence.
20: Some ground movement here.
19: Even with the plowing, it was obvious there had been some kind of mass burial at the farm. As Ambassador Albright picked her way gingerly through the muddy field, a forensic expert from the War Crimes Tribunal pointed out bits of bone and other human remains lying on the surface of the ground.
21: Back here, we still have some intact tissue. You can see the shoe. Appears to be vertebrae.
19: Albright shook her head and sighed at the sight of a hand sticking out of the soil and a piece of human skull. Speaking to reporters afterward, she said she was overwhelmed with horror at the sight.
22: I have spent some time on farms, and I'm actually used to seeing bones, but I have never stood so close to human bones, pieces of cranium, and then a body that actually is decomposing. It's the most disgusting and horrifying sight for another human being to see.
17: For the Srebrenica massacre, for the siege of Sarajevo, and for other atrocities committed on his orders, the War Crimes Tribunal charged Mladic with genocide and crimes against humanity. He went into hiding, protected by friends in Serbia. He was finally captured in 2011 and given a life sentence in 2017. Born into poverty in the former Yugoslavia in 1942, General Mladic was regarded for a time by his fellow Serbs as a folk hero, but Serbian forces ultimately assisted in his capture. For NPR News, I'm Tom Gelton.
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0: Today from the Ohio Newsroom takes you around the state.
1: connecting you with news and neighbors from all over Ohio. I'm Caitlin Thorne. From the Tuskegee Airmen's fight for equality to a naturalist's exploration of the Great Smoky Mountains, the sights, sounds, and tastes of America will be found at the Perry County District Library this fall. The Eastern Ohio Library is one of just 16 from around the country selected to participate in a new national initiative, the Smithsonian Associate Rural Library Program. It's designed to bring Smithsonian-level resources to the country's most rural areas. Melissa Marolt is the director of the Perry County District Library. Hi, Melissa.
2: Hi, Caitlin.
1: How did Perry County District Library get into the program? And what sets it apart from all other rural libraries in Ohio?
2: So we were very fortunate to be nominated to be one of the members of the inaugural cohort for this initiative. In Perry County, we really, really work hard to provide unique programming opportunities that are not only fun and exciting and new, but also opportunities for cultural enrichment, things that people might not have an opportunity to do if they can't leave the county.
1: So through this initiative, your library will present a series of five programs called Taste of the Times, starting next month. And each program includes a small plate tasting too, right? Can you give us an example of what one of these programs might look like and what attendees can expect to taste?
2: The first program is White House Memories, the recollection of the longest serving chief usher. And so the person who was that chief usher, Gary Walters, will be presenting that program for the Smithsonian. His book is the primary focus of the event. But to start, I have started gathering a collection of books that are recipes from the White House. I will choose two or three of these recipes and make samplings of those and offer the tasting and really touch all the senses of the participants. So they'll be able to, you know, see and smell and taste the food that may have been part of the time that Mr. Walters was the chief usher at the White House.
1: And that program is just the first of many, right?
2: The Smithsonian has allowed each member of the cohort for this inaugural cohort to have 12 programs. And so this is just our first five. We'll be adding programs as we go, but the first five are really going to focus on that tasting and coming in and enjoying that before the program begins.
1: That sounds great. According to the Smithsonian, rural communities are home to about half of the country's cultural institutions, but they often operate on really limited budgets of less than $25,000 annually. Why is it so important to bring this type of programming to Ohio's rural communities?
2: Well, I think the most important part of this is that connection to the resources that the Smithsonian provides. It is, you know, arguably one of the most important collections and museum in D.C., but not everyone can visit D.C. and go to the Smithsonian museums. So this is an opportunity to bring that cultural information, those types of experiences to people in rural areas.
1: Absolutely. Thank you for joining me today, Melissa.
2: Thank you so much for having me.
1: That's all today from the Ohio Newsroom. We'll talk with you tomorrow.
3: 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Let's go ahead and take a look at the latest weather forecast from the National Weather Service. It's going to be a clear night tonight. We'll see temperatures falling back into the lower 60s tonight. Let's see, the computer just reset on me, so might be just a moment. We get the rest of that weather forecast for you. 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Well, let's get back to All Things Considered here on member-supported WYSO. In the meantime, we'll get things fixed up. I'll get you updated on that weather forecast in just a few minutes.

0: 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And from the estate of Joan B. Kroc, whose bequest serves as an enduring investment in the future of public radio and seeks to help NPR be the model for high-quality journalism in the 21st century.
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5: Hey, it's Peter Sagal. Have you just arrived at Antioch or the University of Dayton or Wright State and you're looking for something to do? Or are you sad that your kid just went off to a college that isn't local? Either way, you can take advantage of a back-to-school sale for tickets to see Wait, Wait, Don't Tell Me Thursday, September 3rd at the Rose Music Center. To come see me, Alzo Slade, Mo Rocca, Shane Torres, and Rachel Koster in the great outdoors, just go to nprpresents.org.
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6: Welcome back to Conrad's Corner, where you hear poets and poetry. My name is Aisha from the Dayton Poetry Slam, and today's poem is called Tea for You Too by Ron Padgett. My friends, I want to tell you that in general, things are all right with me, relatively speaking. Just a second. Here's Einstein asking where the tea is. I reassure him it will be ready soon, relatively speaking. And he shuffles back to the room that holds him with plenty of space for that cup of tea, even though the cup is 12 feet in diameter, about the same size as my thinking of you this morning. That was Tea for You Too by Ron Padgett. Remember to read, write, and experience poetry, and thanks for listening.